0: guitarist Sarah DiPellito Reichert performing the Danse Rhythmique by Ida Presti. Hungarian composer Rajtso Sugar coming up next.
1: In your mid-Michigan weather forecast, expect clear skies tonight with a low around 49. It'll be sunny tomorrow with highs in the lower 80s, and expect sunny skies Saturday with a high near 71.
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0: The Divertimento for Strings by Hungarian composer Raju Sugar. He was a musical descendant of Béla Bartók and Zoltán Kodály. Kodály, in fact, was his composition teacher for 5 years. So you might have heard shades of both of those great composers in that Divertimento. Music from the Cheese Shop, coming up.
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0: Here's one of four horn concertos that Mozart wrote for his friend, the hornist and cheese shop owner, Josef Lütgeb. Lütgeb gave up his orchestra gig a few years before Mozart started writing him the horn concertos and moved to Vienna to open a cheese shop, as you do once you retire from the orchestra. And he launched that business with the help of a loan from Leopold Mozart, Wolfgang Staat.

0: On the next Great Lakes Concerts, the Ann Arbor Symphony performs Ravel's Bolero. A Baroque on Beaver Wind Ensemble plays Gounod's Petite Symphonie for Winds, and selections from a Music House Museum concert by violist Jay Julio and pianist Josh Tatsuo Cullen. 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
1: Firstborns are high achievers. They love attention, tend to be a little bossy. Secondborns never had that same kind of quality time with the parents. They grow up different. More patient, less sensitive, better rounded. This piano quartet was the little brother to a piano quintet the composer wrote just a few weeks before. The quintet got all the accolades. The quartet was left overshadowed. But it has a subtle beauty and a grace all its own. An ode to the secondborn. Coming up this hour. Here's a cute little melody from Edward Elgar, The Lyrical Serenade. Norman Delmar conducts the Bournemouth Sinfonietta in a piece more often referred to in French as Serenade Lyrique.

0: Ricardo Chailly, leading the Royal Concertgebouw Orchestra, performing some piano music by Debussy called Sarabande. Came from a suite of music that Debussy called For the Piano. Very specific. I wonder, though, if he would have changed his mind if he knew that the great Maurice Ravel would come along 4 years after he died and orchestrate it. I'll bet he would have said yes to that. An Ode to the Second Born, coming up next.
1: In your mid-Michigan weather forecast, expect clear skies tonight with a low around 49. It'll be sunny tomorrow with highs in the lower 80s, and expect sunny skies Saturday with a high near 71.
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0: Trio Wanderer performing the piano quartet by Robert Schumann. The voice of Jezik coming up.
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0: Czech composer Jaroslav Jezik spent the first half of his career very much under the influence of Rachmaninoff. Then he found his own voice, a touch of modernism, lots of music for the stage, and a dash of American jazz.

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1: 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He played with Charlie Parker, Thelonious Monk, Bud Powell, Miles Davis, Max Roach, and Clifford Brown. Rollins died Monday at the age of 95. We have a 1994 interview with him. 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
1: That story is coming up. Zenobia Powell Perry worked as a professor for much of her life, didn't start composing seriously until she was in her 40s. Here is her Rhapsody for Solo Piano, performed by Sarah Cahill.

0: Christopher Mallett, performing Sweet Memories of Thee by Justin Holland. Sibling Power, coming up next.
1: In your mid-Michigan weather forecast, expect clear skies tonight with a low around 49. It'll be sunny tomorrow with highs in the lower 80s, and expect sunny skies Saturday with a high near 71.
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0: Hi, I'm Amanda Flores, host of this week's episode of WKR's Community Classical. 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
1: In your mid-Michigan weather forecast, expect clear skies tonight with a low around 49. It'll be sunny tomorrow with highs in the lower 80s, and expect sunny skies Saturday with a high near 71.

0: Riccardo Muti conducting the London Symphony Orchestra, the Symphony No. 2 by Peter Tchaikovsky, with an assist from his sister's butler. Why music coming up next?
1: In your mid-Michigan weather forecast, expect clear skies tonight with a low around 49. It'll be sunny tomorrow with highs in the lower 80s, and expect sunny skies Saturday with a high near 71.
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0: It's easy to take your time on Earth for granted. At least, it's easy for most of us. Franz Schubert wouldn't have been caught dead doing so. He had a feeling he wasn't long for this world, so he composed relentlessly. In his 36 years, he achieved more than most composers do in 80. Making a Count, coming up this hour. Here's a romance by Finnish composer Oskar Merikanto.
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0: Hope in All Things by Thomas Tallis. Susie Digby conducting, the Aura Singers performing. The Tragedy of Franz Schubert, coming up next.
1: 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I'm Linda Carnahan. 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
1: I think it was Arthur Miller who said, "If I show you what a man is, you think nothing of it. But if I show you what a man could have been, now I'm making drama." Franz Schubert did about as well with his 30-something years as it was possible to do. I still wish he'd been given more time. As always seems to happen in these cases, his popularity began to skyrocket, just as his health really started going downhill. Here's some of the last music that he ever wrote, one of his final three piano sonatas.

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1: 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I'm Alec Baldwin. Please join me for a broadcast that will also feature the complete Wooden Prince by Béla Bartók. Leonard Bernstein and Pierre Boulez will conduct the New York Philharmonic This Week.
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0: The concertino for oboe and strings by Breno Blauth. We heard Camerata Bariloche with Andres Spiller playing the oboe. Well, horn lovers, you're not going to want to miss this next work. It's coming up after the break.
1: 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This is Matt Wetroba, reminding you that if you miss any of my Sunday evening program, the first 2 hours will repeat the following Saturday. So join me for Folk with Matt Wetroba, Sunday at 6, and then again on Saturday at 6, right here on WKAR 90.5 FM.
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0: It's Music Through the Night. I'm Ward Jacobson. In 1849, Robert Schumann was living in Dresden, whose orchestra boasted one of Europe's greatest masters of the new valve horn, the French-born Joseph Rudolf Loewe. His virtuosity inspired Schumann to write this next work. A Schumann scholar once wrote, "The piece is just as impressive from a visual point of view as it is from an aural standpoint. The sight of four horns arranged in front of an orchestra creates an image not easily forgotten." Here's the concert piece for four horns.

0: Boccherini's Guitar Quintet No. 4. It was Jason Vio, guitarist with the Escher String Quartet.
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0: Symphony No. 2 in C major by Carl Maria von Weber. Roger Norrington conducted the London Classical Players.
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0: That music by Maurice Ravel was begun before the First World War, but when the war ended and Ravel started to work on the score again, well, the world had become a very different place, which is very much reflected in the music, a fact for which Ravel was taken to task unfairly, as far as I'm concerned. We heard La Valse by Maurice Ravel. It was the Lyon National Orchestra. I'm Ward Jacobson, Music Through the Night.
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0: We've reached the final Friday of May in the early morning hours of this 29th day of May. I'm Ward Jacobson. It's Music Through the Night. I'm glad you're here with me. Next, we're going to hear the Canadian-born now living in Los Angeles, composer, writer, filmmaker, animal rescuer, and virtuoso pianist, Heather Schmidt, play music by Fanny Mendelssohn.

0: The Ying String Quartet performed the String Quartet No. 1 in D by Tchaikovsky. I'm Ward Jacobson.
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0: The Andante, second movement of the Symphony No. 6 in A minor by Gustav Mahler. Leonard Bernstein led the New York Philharmonic. We will have a concerto for not one, not two, but three instruments by Beethoven. That's coming up, but next we'll hear music from Mexico.
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0: I'm Ward Jacobson with Music Through the Night. This next work is by the Mexican pianist and composer Ricardo Castro. It comes from his 1896 opera, At Zimba, which was never completed. But this intermezzo from the opera's music lives on. Here's the Philharmonic Orchestra of the Americas.

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1: Health disparities. United Auto Workers members at an automotive parts supplier in Three Rivers says they'll strike next week if their employer does not put forth a better deal on a contract. 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
2: UAW Local 2093 represents workers at the Three Rivers American Axle plant. In 2008, during the Great Recession, members agreed to have their wages cut by as much as half to keep the plant open. That's according to Josh Yeager, the bargaining chairman for the local. He says American Axle, also known as Dow Corporation, has never returned wages to pre-recession levels, but Yeager says it could afford to.
3: They only want to take care of the top elite, their management. They're all well taken care of. The people that actually build the product for them, we are expendable in their eyes.
2: The UAW also alleges the company called the police on union members when they handed out flyers outside the plant last month. I'm Michael Simons.
1: Dauch did not reply to a request for comment. Governor Gretchen Whitmer says she has no interest in running for president in 2028, but has not closed the door. Whitmer has built a high national profile during her two terms in office and is a prolific fundraiser for her own political committee and Democrats around the country. Whitmer says her remaining months in office will be spent protecting K-12 education and critical human services from budget cuts as revenue is tighter this year. She also says Michigan can get a budget done this year in time to meet the July 1st deadline set in state law.
4: I don't think that there's anything that should keep us from hitting that date. It's just a question of whether or not we've got empowered people in the room ready to make decisions and negotiate.
1: Last year, Michigan missed both the statutory deadline and the October 1st start of the state's fiscal year. Whitmer is at the Detroit Regional Chamber Policy Conference this week on Mackinac Island.
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1: In your mid-Michigan weather forecast this morning, it's around 50 degrees with fair skies in Lansing. Later this afternoon, you can expect sunny skies and a high in the low 80s. It's 5:06.
6: It's Morning Edition from NPR News. I'm Steve Inskeep in Washington, D.C.
7: And I'm A. Martinez in Los Angeles, California. Israel's war in Lebanon has complicated the Trump administration's effort to get out of the war with Iran.
6: Here's how those two conflicts are connected. When the United States and Israel attacked Iran early this year, Israeli forces also struck Iran's ally Hezbollah in Lebanon. Now President Trump wants out of the war, and Iranians are insisting that any peace deal include Lebanon. Israeli forces have intensified attacks and moved further into that country.
7: Here to tell us more about this is NPR's Jane Arraf in Beirut, the capital of Lebanon. Jane, so we've been hearing a lot about whether the U.S. is close to an agreement with Iran or not. Where do things stand?
8: Well, here's the latest from Vice President J.D. Vance last night in Washington. He said, quote, "We're not there, but we're very close." He did say, though, that it's hard to say if or when President Trump would sign a deal. So there's that uncertainty. U.S. and Iranian officials over the past week have said that a potential deal would reopen the Strait of Hormuz and it would leave nuclear talks for later. One of the sticking points there is still what Iran does with its supply, its stockpiles of highly enriched uranium. The U.S. wants it to send those out of the country.
7: So as Steve mentioned earlier, Iran has insisted it won't sign a deal with the U.S. without an end to the war in Lebanon, where Israel is fighting the militant group Hezbollah. Any sign of that happening?
8: Well, Israel has actually intensified its attacks here, and it could indeed put an agreement between Iran and the U.S. at risk. It has expanded its invasion in the south and yesterday launched another attack in a Beirut suburb where Hezbollah has offices, the first attack in Beirut in almost 3 weeks. The Israeli prime minister has said he will crush Hezbollah, the militant group, but civilians are paying a very high price here. And that's while Israel, despite a ceasefire there, has also expanded areas of Gaza that it has occupied, and it intends to take more, according to Israel.

0: This is NPR News.
1: Good morning. I'm Emma Jane Olson with WKAR. Thank you for starting your day with us. James Tallarico says he can become the first Democrat in decades to win a U.S. Senate race in Texas, in part because of various scandals surrounding his opponent.
2: The most corrupt politician in America just became the Republican nominee.
1: Tallarico talks more about why he can succeed where so many other Democrats have failed in 15 minutes. A state elections board Thursday found two of Michigan's leading Republican candidates for governor gathered enough signatures to make the August primary ballot. Colin Jackson reports that that's despite some challenges.
3: The Michigan Board of State Canvassers recommended both Republican Congressman John James and businessman Perry Johnson advance, though a group tied to James accused the Johnson camp of printing a campaign finance statement on petition sheets after they'd already been signed. Attorney Michael Patwell is with Mission Michigan.
4: That's forgery under the election law. This is not even a close call.
3: The canvassing board and Johnson's team both dismissed those claims as last minute after a challenge deadline had passed. Johnson lawyer John Burns.
5: It's an obvious bad faith smear attempt.
3: The board found a third Republican candidate for governor, Ralph Rebant, did not get enough signatures to qualify for the ballot. I'm Colin Jackson in Lansing.
1: Do you have a family heirloom or artifact connected to Michigan history? WKAR, the Michigan History Center, and America 250 Michigan invite you to share it as part of our Michigan family history. 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
0: This is Morning Edition from NPR News. I'm A. Martinez.
7: I'm Steve Inskeep.
8: And I'm Michelle Martin. Good morning. Grammy Award-winning Renee Fleming is often most seen and heard on the world's greatest opera stages. And Bela Fleck is a Grammy Award-winning banjo player, best known for his blend of roots music with other genres. Now they've joined forces for an album of Appalachian bluegrass where even Dolly Parton makes an appearance. It's called The Fiddle and the Drum. There are mountain songs, ballads, and folk hymns celebrating traditional American music.
9: You cause me to weep. You cause me to moan.
8: I started our conversation by asking how this unusual partnership came about.
10: I learned to play the guitar when I was about 12 years old, and then added other instruments to it, badly, by the way. Sort of after I had recorded a lot of my standard repertoire, I thought it would be really fun to examine this music. Mm-hmm. So the label said, you've got to meet Bela Fleck. So we met in New York and started this project a long time ago.
8: Bela Fleck, what about you? Do you remember how you met?
11: Well, I'm still blushing, but yes. I remember Renee had a list of maybe hundreds of songs she liked. She loves to do a lot of research, and she came down to Nashville and we recorded a few things, kind of did some demos, and so we finally found a space to explore it, and we continued it, and we completed it.
9: And so once again, my dear Johnny, my dear friend.
8: What intrigued you, though, about the collaboration?
11: Well, I am a big fan of female vocalists of all stripes and a huge Joni Mitchell fan and Bonnie Raitt, Linda Ronstadt and Emmylou Harris. So this is someone at the highest level coming up and saying, hey, do you want to do something you always wanted to do?
7: You mentioned Joni Mitchell. The album takes its title, The Fiddle and the Drum, from a song that was first recorded by Joni Mitchell in 1969.

0: How did that happen?
1: Well, I said to him, I said, well, of course it would be a dream to work with Dolly Parton, but I can't imagine that could ever happen.
0: I just think it's kind of cute how you feel like she wouldn't have returned your phone call, but okay.
2: Yeah, me too. I'm with you on that.
0: I mean, I'm clocking that.
1: When I heard what she did, I thought, wow, to blend in with another person's voice and style is not a small thing. You don't just do it, you know, in one take.
0: Renee, you know what? I was curious about what's going on with your voice. Is there something different physically about how you use your voice for this type of music compared to opera?
1: Yeah, well, definitely. I have found over time that when I'm singing outside the classical genre, I need to typically stay in my lowest range because otherwise it starts to sound operatic. In Broadway, there's something in between that I can manage stylistically. But for this album, because it's atmospheric, it's mournful, it made sense to really stick with this lower range, unless I'm doing the whoops and the oohs.
0: is there...
1: And those are fun.
0: Those are fun. Did you feel like a different person singing this music?
1: No, because it's not any different for me than the difference between singing French opera and Strauss and German opera. I mean, those all require stylistic shifts based on the centuries in which the music was composed, the language, the actual style of the particular piece. It's all the same. It's really just adapting to a different genre and style.
3: Don't waste their beauty.
0: Do you have a hope for who you hope will find this album?
2: Yeah, well, I mean, I start in a different position. Maybe Renee can relate to this a little bit, but I'm a banjo player. So everybody's expectations of me are so low. It's almost impossible for me not to shatter them. And so if your idea is that this is like, what a terrible idea, and then you hear it, it's really quite nice.
0: That is Grammy Award-winning banjo player Bela Fleck and Grammy Award-winning soprano Renee Fleming. Their new album, Together, is The Fiddle and the Drum. Thank you both so much for talking with us.
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4: Good morning. On Mishmash today, we'll be discussing the Mackinac Policy Conference and the surprises coming from lawmakers, leaders, and political candidates alike. That's in 15 minutes. In your mid-Michigan weather forecast this morning, it's in the upper 40 degrees with fair skies in Lansing. In Jackson, it's in the mid-40s and fair, and in Battle Creek, it's also around 50 degrees and fair. Later this afternoon, you can expect sunny skies and a high in the low 80s in the capital region. 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
6: Live from NPR News in Washington, I'm Dave Mattingly. There's still no word of a deal between the U.S. and Iran to extend the current ceasefire. Vice President Vance says negotiators have been making a lot of progress and the back and forth continues. The two sides are working on a 60-day extension of the ceasefire, during which negotiations would focus largely on Iran's nuclear program. Industry analysts say President Trump's proposal to temporarily suspend the federal gasoline tax amid higher gas prices sparked by the war could help ease costs for drivers. But NPR's Camila Domonoske says Congress would need to have a say.
7: It would be a way to bring down prices at the pump pretty quickly. It wouldn't reduce them a ton, obviously, 18 cents a gallon. And some of those savings could actually wind up being eaten up by refineries and gas stations. So maybe not 100% of it would even go to drivers. Mm-hmm. But, you know, when the president floated this idea a few weeks ago, it was clearly meant to address the mounting voter frustration with how the war in Iran has pushed gasoline prices. They've recently hit four-year highs. Importantly, it would require Congress to act.
6: That's NPR's Camila Domonoske speaking to NPR's All Things Considered. The remains of six workers killed at a paper mill in Washington state this week have been recovered. Three others are still missing. This is NPR News from Washington.
4: You're listening to WKAR. I'm Emma Jane Olson, in for Mallory Begay. A teenager is hospitalized in critical condition after a late-night shooting on Lansing's South Side. Police arrived at the scene around 11 o'clock in a neighborhood near South Waverly and West Jolly Roads. The 19-year-old victim was rushed to the hospital. Police aren't saying this morning if they have any leads on the shooter. Call Lansing Police if you have any information about the shooting. The Democratic Party is looking to retain control of Michigan's open U.S. Senate seat this November in a closely watched race. Polls suggest a tight contest between the three Democrats, with many voters still undecided. The candidates sparred over pressing issues in a debate on Mackinac Island Thursday. Michigan Congresswoman Haley Stevens said she would fight for Michigan manufacturing jobs in the Senate.
8: What I want to do is continue to work on bipartisan solutions like the CHIPS and Science Act that I proudly played a lead role in passing that created Michigan jobs, lessening our dependence on China and creating growth right here in Michigan.
4: Former Wayne County Health Director Abdul El Sayed and State Senator Mallory McMorrow are also running, focusing on progressive issues like expanding health care. The winner of the August primary will likely face Republican Mike Rogers in November. The RX Kids program for new mothers in Flint has improved birth outcomes for babies. That's the finding of a new study in the journal The Lancet Public Health. The RX Kids program gives no-strings-attached cash support to mothers during pregnancy and for the first 6 months to a year after birth. The program aims to alleviate the financial burdens that accompany childbirth. The study found that the program reduced preterm births and low birth weights and prevented neonatal ICU admissions. Researchers believe this is because the cash increases access to prenatal care and reduces smoking in the third trimester.
9: A notable industry in Louisiana has been nearly shut out of the federal program it uses for migrant workers, and that has upended crawfish season. That story on the next All Things Considered from NPR News.
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12: I'm E. Martinez.
13: And I'm Leila Fadel. Can Texas shift blue? Democrat James Tallarico believes he can flip the Senate seat in the typically deep red state in November. The Texas state representative is running against the Trump-endorsed state attorney general Ken Paxton, who ousted incumbent Senator John Cornyn in the Republican primary this week. Paxton is, to put it mildly, controversial. He was impeached last year by the Texas House, accused of bribery and abuse of office. He faced down felony fraud charges and is accused of extramarital affairs. Paxton says he's the victim of political smear campaigns. Tallarico and his party believe those scandals give the Democrat an edge.
14: The most corrupt politician in America just became the Republican nominee for the United States Senate. That kind of corruption is the rot at the core of this whole broken system. It's why we can't afford anything. It's why we can't get ahead, no matter how hard we work, because for 50 years, billionaire mega donors and their puppet politicians like Ken Paxton have been rigging the rules of this economy against us.
13: You know, Ken Paxton won and then wasted no time coming up with taunting, in many cases, anti-LGBTQ nicknames for you. Six Gender Jimmy, James Tallarico, Tofu Tallarico, as his way of denouncing your positions on gender-affirming care, immigration, energy, religion. What do you make of these insults?
14: Well, we just announced last night that we have I'm a Talafrico t-shirts available on our website for purchase, jamestalarico.com for all the Talafricos out there. You know, we're
13: so there's merch from
14: these. That's right. That's exactly right. So, you know, we're running against this politics. You know, these, I think we're all tired of these old dudes who are pretending like this is professional wrestling, you know, all slathered up and throwing these silly nicknames at each other. Like these nicknames don't lower the price of groceries. They don't lower the price of gas. They don't lower the cost of housing and childcare and prescription drugs.
13: Well, that's true, but they were an effective mechanism for President Trump. He would name his political opponents a nickname. It would stick. It did seem to be an effective way of going after his political opponents. You feel that's different now? I mean, because it's beyond Paxton, right? We saw Stephen Miller post this anti-trans post about you.
14: Yeah, I actually disagree. You know, the President Trump in both of his elections won with razor-thin margins, certainly not mandates. And both of those, I think, were motivated by a dissatisfaction with the economy. And so I think sometimes these nicknames got the credit for these victories when really it was people fed up with a broken system. And so many people who voted for Donald Trump in 2024 here in Texas, they didn't vote for him because of the nicknames. They actually hated that kind of stuff. They hated the way he talked to people, but they thought that he could lower costs. They thought he could get the economy back on track as a businessman. They thought that he was going to drain the swamp. They thought he was going to end the forever wars. They thought he was going to release the Epstein files. You know, a little over a year into this administration, the president has failed on all four counts. I think we have a real opportunity to extend an open hand to our family members, our friends, our neighbors who voted for Donald Trump because they put their faith in him for valid reasons. And that, I think, is what's going to make the difference in this race. I really don't think it's the taunting and the name calling.
13: You've said that you're willing to break with your Democratic colleagues on issues that matter to Texans. What are those issues?
14: Well, you know, I got some heat in my own party for calling out President Biden for failing to secure our southern border. I'm a border security Democrat. My family is from South Texas. My mom grew up in Laredo on our southern border. And I know that those federal policies during the Biden administration created chaos in our border communities. And so I am putting forward a comprehensive vision for how we transform this broken immigration system, securing the border, adding more border patrol, modernizing our ports of entry so we can stop the flow of fentanyl into our communities, and also welcoming hardworking immigrants who want to make this country richer and stronger as immigrants always have.
13: What do you think about ICE? Because some of the more progressive candidates in your party want to see it abolished.
14: Well, I want to put an end to this secret police force, and I want to rebuild an agency that's actually focused on immigration and customs enforcement. Uh-huh. And that's not what's happening here. I do want immigration and customs enforcement. I believe in public safety. I think public safety is the most important thing that the government does. But this secret police force of masked men in unmarked vehicles terrorizing our hardworking neighbors is not keeping any of us safe. And I think people are ready for someone who's going to tackle this broken immigration system with the seriousness that it deserves.
13: That's Texas State Democratic Representative James Talarico, the Democratic nominee for Senate in Texas. Thank you so much for your time.
14: Thanks for having me.
13: We've asked Talarico's opponent, Ken Paxton, for an interview and comment. We have not heard back.
12: The Scripps National Spelling Bee ended with two finalists in a rapid-fire spell-off. Eighth grader Shrey Parikh set a record to take home the trophy. We have a report from NPR's Rachel Treisman. That's Treisman.
15: Nearly 250 spellers arrived in D.C. for Bee Week, but only nine made it to Thursday's final. By the end of the night, only two were left, and officials needed a quick decider. So they hauled out a big silver buzzer, prompting gasps from the crowd and a pit in 14-year-old Shrey Parikh's stomach.
16: I calmed my mind, I got some water, and I just tried to take it all in stride and do the best I could.
15: Each contestant had 90 seconds to spell as many of the provided words as possible. Parikh crushed 32. That's a record for the spell-off, which has been used three times since its debut in 2021. Parikh won over $50,000 in cash, among other perks. This is the California native's third B after placing 89th and then third in recent years.
16: I would say definitely just keep trying, because trying is the best thing you can do and it's the most important thing you can do.
15: This is the first time in 15 years that the Spelling Bee was held in D.C., where it started over a century ago. The final took place at a concert hall not far from the White House, packed with family members, supporters, and some curious locals.
17: Oh my God, it is actually really exciting.
15: Maryland resident Christy Kim got the bug after watching a county-level spelling bee in her area. She loved it so much, she brought a friend to D.C. for the final.
17: It feels very, like, tense, but, like, in a good way, because you're, like, at the edge of your seat hoping they get every single letter right. And
15: several of the spellers in the crowd, eliminated from earlier rounds, told NPR they were just happy to have reached this level. The younger ones hope they'll get the chance to come back next year. And spectators like Kim feel the same.
17: We honestly might be B people now.
15: But Parikh won't be competing, which he says leaves him about 5 new free hours every day, ideally for tennis and math competitions. Rachel Treisman, NPR News.
12: How do you spell NPR? Oh, yeah.
18: It's May 29th, and this is your Michigan Minute. We're on this day in 1848. Well, Abraham Lincoln left Michigan one lasting legacy that remains the subject of some controversy. It concerns the correct term for a Michigan resident. Now, Lincoln is attributed with the first known use of Michigander. In 1848, he used that word to describe former Michigan territorial governor Lewis Cass. That year, Cass was the Democratic presidential candidate, and Lincoln was in the rival Whig party. Lincoln was accusing the Democrats of dovetailing onto the great Michigander, and then tying him to a military tale. Robert C. White, in his biography of Lincoln, explains this clever bit of wordplay. The Democrats were running Cass as a military hero, touting their candidate's War of 1812 exploits. But Lincoln was essentially calling Cass a silly goose and accusing the Democrats of trying to goose his military tail by inflating Cass's military record. And that is your Michigander Minute.
4: This is WKAR. In your mid-Michigan weather forecast this morning, it's in the upper 40 degrees with fair skies in Lansing. In Jackson, it's in the mid-40s and fair, and in Battle Creek, it's around 50 degrees and fair. Later this afternoon, you can expect sunny skies and a high in the low 80s in the capital region. 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
12: Good morning, I'm Steve Inskeep. The actor Nicolas Cage has changed his name to Nicolas Cage. Cage was born Nicolas Kim Coppola of Hollywood's Coppola family. Francis Ford Coppola is an uncle. Famous actors are related. Cage is his stage name. He tells Variety it's now his legal name and that he'd rather be the patriarch of his own family than the, quote, clown cousin on the margins of someone else's. I had thought of him as a national treasure. It's Morning Edition.
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4: Good morning. You're listening to WKAR. I'm Emma J. Nelson, in for Mallory Begay. The Mackinac Policy Conference had a couple of surprising moments from lawmakers, leaders, and political candidates. As part of the weekly series Mishmash, Zach Gorchow and Alethea Kasbin give a glimpse into some of the news happening on the island.
19: This is Mishmash, a weekly conversation where we try to unjumble an important and sometimes under-the-radar statewide story that affects you. I'm Alethea Kasbin.
20: And I'm Zach Orchow. It's that time of the year again where elected officials, candidates, business leaders, journalists, and others convene on Mackinac Island for the Detroit Regional Chamber's annual policy conference. It's both a chance for the state's decision makers to talk about solving problems and a big annual party complete with fudge, saltwater taffy, a beverage or four, and I think I can hear the band at Horns Bar from here.
19: You know, it was also an interesting start to the conference with former Detroit Mayor Mike Duggan dropping his bid for governor last week, days before folks started traveling to Mackinac Island. The Detroit Regional Chamber endorsed Duggan for governor, and the conference was set to feature him prominently. And it really ended up being a much more relaxed week for Duggan.
20: And Wednesday morning saw something of a bombshell when the president of Michigan State University, Kevin Guskowitz, was hired away by Clemson University in South Carolina just 2 years after arriving in East Lansing.
19: To say the least, at a conference that's all about making Michigan a state that attracts people to move from across the country, having the new president of MSU leave in a huff for less money and to a less prestigious school because he found the political climate at MSU was too toxic is a bad look.
20: So probably the marquee event of this conference is going to take place a couple of hours after we are recording this early Thursday afternoon. It's the first legit debate among the three Democratic candidates for U.S. Senate. We have Abdul El-Sayed, Mallory McMorrow, and Haley Stevens. They've had a few joint appearances at forums organized by various groups, but this is the first time they face a traditional debate format moderated by journalists.
19: We'll be very interested to see how that shakes out. Gongwer reporter Liz Noss was part of the Gongwer team covering the conference for us this year. We talked to her about what she saw and covered during her first time at the conference.
21: Yeah, so I think what stood out to me the most is that it's very stat heavy. Everyone is very focused on numbers, specifically like Michigan's rankings of where we are in the nation. It's very focused on numbers overall. Not a ton of policy, a little bit of policy, but mostly numbers.
20: This is very much not a policy focused meeting this time around. Mm-hmm. We're not seeing a lot of like, we have to get this piece of legislation done.
21: Correct.
20: Or the governor saying, this is on my agenda. What's been the vibe up there to you like? It feels like most of the talk is the candidates making the rounds so far.
21: Yes, a lot of that. And also just, yeah, like you said, there's not like specific legislation being talked about, but it's more about just general competition with the rest of the country. With the candidates, I would have to agree, obviously we're in a campaign year, but there's also not a lot of talk about how the candidates like would affect the legislation. Like in these panels, we're not talking about specific candidates and how their priorities would affect what they're talking about. But then you have like, it's like the island split into two. You have the candidates and then you have the panels. So, yeah.
19: Well, that's going to do it for us this week, but be sure to listen to the full Mishmash podcast for our complete discussion on politics, policy, fudge, and whitefish at Mackinac this week. Thanks, Zach.
20: Whitefish on the island is undefeated. Thanks, Olivia.
4: 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Good morning. I'm Emma J. Nelson with WKAR. Next time on 1A, it's the Friday News Roundup. You'll get a closer look at what primary results in Texas mean for the midterms, plus questions about the president's health and another week of whiplash on the war with Iran. Stay informed with 1A at 10 o'clock on 102.3 WKAR News Talk. Recovery in Cadillac is slow going after mass flooding ruined roadways and engulfed houses. More than a month has passed and residents are still displaced from their homes. Judy Allison's home was submerged in water for more than a week. She says the water is gone, but her home is completely ruined.
22: Right now, it's kind of unbearable to be going in. We only go in to get what I can still hang on to, which isn't very much at all. It's bad in there.
4: Without flood insurance, Allison says she's unsure what she'll do with her home. For now, Allison says she's living day by day with the help of her family. In your mid-Michigan weather forecast this morning, it's in the upper 40 degrees with fair skies in Lansing. In Jackson, it's in the mid-40s and fair, and in Battle Creek, it's also around 50 degrees and fair. Later this afternoon, you can expect sunny skies and a high in the low 80s in the capital region. 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
1: It's Morning Edition from NPR News. I'm A. Martinez.
12: And I'm Steve Inskeep. California Governor Gavin Newsom made an endorsement in the Los Angeles mayor's race. He said Thursday he's supporting current Mayor Karen Bass. The primary is on Tuesday. Bass faces challengers left and right. One is a Democratic socialist who hopes to follow the lead of the mayor of New York. A second got his start in reality TV and has run a populist campaign with viral videos. Here's Frank Stoltz of LAist News.
2: Spencer Pratt came to prominence as a self-described villain on The Hills, which chronicled the lives of several young men and women in Los Angeles.
3: I was proud of myself for not doing what I wanted to do to you, because what I wanted to do and say to you, dear, I didn't, because I was praying.
2: Pratt declined an interview with LAist, but has said he was inspired to run for mayor after his house burned down in last year's Palisades fire, which destroyed nearly 7,000 structures and killed 12 people. The 42-year-old Pratt blames the city's lack of preparedness for the devastation. Pratt says he's a Republican. He's also a COVID-19 vaccine denier who sells crystals online. He has the support of President Trump and Joe Rogan. And he's tapped into deep voter discontent, not just over the fire response, but over a homelessness crisis, a lack of affordable housing, and departing film and TV production jobs. During one debate, Pratt says drugs are driving the homelessness crisis.
3: The reality is, no matter how many beds you give these people, they are on super meth. They are on fentanyl. These people do not want a bed.
2: Pratt says people need to be arrested and placed into rehabilitation repeatedly if necessary. But housing experts say the main driver of the crisis is a lack of affordable housing. More than 40,000 people are homeless in L.A. Voters say ubiquitous tent encampments and images of people using drugs on the streets create a feeling of chaos, even though crime is down. Mayor Bass says she's made progress on the problem, pointing to an almost 18% drop in street homelessness from 2023 to 2025. At a labor rally, she acknowledges there's work to be done.
23: We are beginning to turn things around, but the bottom line is, I'm not finished.
2: The 72-year-old Bass has the backing of the establishment, the Democratic Party, big labor, and numerous business groups, but she's vulnerable with an unfavorable rating topping 50%. That's one reason City Council member Nithya Raman got into the race. She is a member of the Democratic Socialists of America, who is running to the left of Bass. At a debate, the 44-year-old Raman says Bass has not done enough to tackle homelessness.
24: I don't think anybody in Los Angeles right now can say that we are satisfied with spending extraordinary amounts of money on our homelessness response and getting only incremental progress in response. I want to change that.
2: On the city council, Raman fought to lower the amount landlords can increase rents, supported a $30 an hour minimum wage for hotel workers, and opposed pay raises for police officers, saying the money should go to social services. The police union and big real estate interests, in turn, have spent nearly $1 million in attack ads against Raman. A UC Berkeley LA Times poll this week shows Bass with 26% of the vote, Raman with 25, and Pratt with 22. If nobody gets a majority of support in the June 2nd primary, the top two vote-getters will face off in a November runoff. For NPR News, I'm Frank Stoltz in Los Angeles.
1: Collecting bits of printed paper might seem like an old-fashioned hobby in a digital age, but as Buffy Gorilla reports, the act of preserving paper seems to be attracting a new generation of collectors.
25: The Agriculture Hall in Allentown, Pennsylvania, smells like a treasure-filled attic, part musty, part mysterious, and full of hidden gems bathed in fluorescent light.
0: I was able to find a postcard of a street that I always drove in back in New Jersey. So I was like, let me get something that just reminds me of home.
25: Hannah Song is 29 and an Allentown paper show first timer.
0: It's really exciting. I thought it was going to be a little boring, but I'm actually having a lot of fun.
25: If it's printed on paper, it's likely here. Comic books, old newspapers, song lyrics, or posters. The heart of the show is Postcard Row. People perch on the edge of wooden chairs for hours, searching for a treasure. 51-year-old Chad Updegrove and his younger brother, Brad, grew up with a father who was a history teacher and a keen collector.
5: These are mostly World War I and World War II war bond posters. My father collected this stuff for decades and decades, and he came to this paper show probably ever since it's been in its existence. My brother and I are kind of taking up where he left off.
25: The paper show has been happening since 1970. Sean Clutinati runs the twice-yearly event, which welcomes approximately 170 dealers from more than 25 states.
6: Over the last 14 years, what I've been seeing is I'm getting younger and younger dealers. As some of the senior vendors are retiring and moving on, they're being replaced with dealers who have found just the same passion for the history.
25: 22-year-old Sam Davis of Wichita has been collecting Civil War era memorabilia since high school.
7: A lot of people really like me just because I'm young. People are really surprised I'm here and that I like a lot of this stuff and I'm able to find so much of it.
25: Brian Hanley is a buyer and collector of stock and bond certificates from the 1800s to today.
8: Andrew Carnegie's U.S. Steel Corporation. This is a stock certificate.
25: Hanley is also on the younger side for a collector.
8: I always get feedback on is that I'm one of the youngest people in the room as a 36-year-old, which is, to me, kind of wild.
25: Watching the hall fill up with excited paper collectors, it's clear how much old paper is appreciated. But what about fresh collectibles? Lisa Breich and Yudai Kaneyama mentioned they are not creating any new ephemera.
9: I don't write letters much anymore, and I'm not a crafter.
26: I don't write much, but I talk a lot.
25: Hannah Song, on the other hand.
0: I love writing letters. I think writing a letter is so much more intimate. When you're just typing something out, you can always click the backspace button and delete it.
25: Do you know if your friends save the letters you send them?
0: I know they do because I go to their apartments and they have it hanged up, which is so precious to me.
25: By the end of the two-day show, 1,300 people had walked through the doors. Sean Clutinati says dealers and even the security guard commented on this year's younger crowd. So he's excited for what's next. For NPR News, I'm Buffy Gorilla in Allentown, Pennsylvania.
1: 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I'm E. Martinez.
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0: From Michigan State University, this is 90.5 WKAR-FM and WKAR-FM HD1 East Lansing. I'm Emma J. Nelson. In your mid-Michigan weather forecast this morning, it's in the upper 40 degrees with fair skies in Lansing. In Jackson, it's in the mid-40s and fair, and in Battle Creek, it's also around 50 degrees and fair. Later this afternoon, you can expect sunny skies and a high in the low 80s in the capital region. It's 6 o'clock.
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2: Good morning. The Justice Department has been looking for payback for President Trump. A new investigation involves a major Democratic donor and the writer who won a sexual abuse claim against Trump. It's Morning Edition from NPR News. Ratings for 60 Minutes are up, and it's winning awards. The new head of CBS News wants to remake it. I'm Steve Inskeep.
3: Enemy Martinez, Barry Weiss replaced the executive producer with one who has never worked in broadcast news. And inflation is higher than it's been in almost 3 years. A Federal Reserve governor who had wanted to cut interest rates now is leaning against it. It's Friday, May 29th. On this day in 1977, trained physicist and aerospace engineer Janet Guthrie became the first woman to race in the Indianapolis 500. News is next.
4: Live from NPR News in Washington, I'm Korva Coleman. White House officials say the U.S. is moving closer to an agreement to end the war with Iran and reopen the Strait of Hormuz. NPR's Jane Arraf says this came even as both sides traded fire this week.
5: Here's the latest from Vice President J.D. Vance last night in Washington. He said, quote, "We're not there, but we're very close." He did say, though, that it's hard to say if or when President Trump would sign a deal. So there's that uncertainty. U.S. and Iranian officials over the past week have said that a potential deal would reopen the Strait of Hormuz and it would leave nuclear talks for later.
4: NPR's Jane Arraf reporting. Meanwhile, Iran has insisted that any peace deal come with an end to Israel's war in Lebanon. Israel is fighting Hezbollah militants in Lebanon and has actually stepped up its attacks there. Israel has also widened its zone of attack in Lebanon. Israel's Prime Minister Benjamin Netanyahu says he will crush Hezbollah. Thousands of Lebanese civilians have also been killed by Israeli strikes. Officials in Romania say a Russian drone has crashed into an apartment building. It happened overnight in an eastern Romanian city. Two people were hurt. The drone was apparently aimed at neighboring Ukraine. Romania is asking its NATO partners to speed up deliveries of anti-drone capabilities. NATO officials condemned Russia's recklessness and insist NATO will continue to strengthen its defenses. A court in Kenya has temporarily blocked a new quarantine facility for Ebola patients. Just this week, the U.S. and Kenya had announced they were building the facility. The Trump administration says it won't let any Americans with the disease return to the U.S. That's even though they were previously repatriated for treatment. The High Court in Kenya says the order will block the plans for the quarantine facility, and the order will stay in place until the case is finished. Former U.S. Attorney General Pam Bondi is scheduled to testify in a closed-door hearing before members of Congress today. She'll answer questions about her handling of files belonging to late sex offender Jeffrey Epstein. NPR's Ava Berger reports.
6: The Republican-led House Oversight Committee is expected to question Bondi about how she handled the release of millions of documents. Critics have said the process was sloppy and revealed the personal information of some survivors. Bondi was ousted from the Justice Department's top job in April. Some Epstein survivors, like Danny Bensky, are frustrated that the hearing will be behind closed doors, not videotaped.
7: It should be transcribed, it should be filmed, and it should be publicly released as quickly as possible.
6: Bondi joins a growing list of high-profile people the committee has questioned about Epstein, including former President Bill Clinton and current Commerce Secretary Howard Lutnick.
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0: You're listening to WKAR. I'm Emma Jane Olson, in for Mallory Begay. The RX Kids program has resulted in improved birth outcomes for babies in Flint. That's according to a new study. It found the program reduced the prevalence of low birth weight, preterm birth, and admission to the neonatal ICU. RX Kids provides $1,500 to mothers during pregnancy and $500 each month for the first 6 months to a year of a baby's life. The program has no income restrictions. Angela Centuri is a mother of two from Flint. She had her second child 19 years after her first. Centuri was part of the first cohort of mothers to benefit from RX Kids when it began in 2024.
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1: She expects her successor will recognize the value of her economic program, including taxpayer-funded business attraction incentives that have drawn opposition from progressives and conservatives. I'm Rick Pluta on Mackinac Island.
2: Members of the United Auto Workers at the American Axle plant in Three Rivers plan to strike next week if the automotive parts manufacturer does not put forward a better contract offer by Sunday night. Josh Yeager is the union local's bargaining chairman. He says the company has refused to improve its offer on wages and benefits and retaliated against union members when they handed out flyers before their shift last month.
3: About 5 weeks ago, in front of the plant, right there at the entrance, handing out leaflets, stickers, little flyers, and they called the cops on us. Told us that we were going to be trespassed and fired if we continued to do it.
2: A union spokesperson says this is the subject of a federal unfair labor practice complaint filed against American Axle, which is also known as the Dauch Corporation, on May 5th. Dauch did not reply to a request for comment.
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2: In your Mid-Michigan weather forecast this morning, it's in the upper 40 degrees with fair skies in Lansing. In Jackson, it's in the mid-40s and fair, and in Battle Creek, it's also around 50 degrees and fair. Inflation is ticking upward, fueled in part by the Iran war and the subsequent spike in gas prices. Some economists are worried.
5: The longer the energy price shock continues, the greater the chance that these increases bleed into other prices.
2: That story in 15 minutes. It's 6:06.
6: It's Morning Edition from NPR News. I'm Steve Inskeep in Washington, D.C.
7: And I'm A. Martinez in Los Angeles, California. The Justice Department has opened another investigation that involves perceived political adversaries of President Trump.
6: This new probe centers around the writer E. Jean Carroll, who won two lawsuits against the president for sexual abuse and defamation.
7: NPR Justice Correspondent Ryan Lucas is here. So what can you tell us about the investigation, Ryan?
8: Well, the investigation is being handled by the U.S. Attorney's Office in the Northern District of Illinois, and it stems from a lawsuit that E. Jean Carroll filed and won against Trump. A source familiar with the matter tells me the focus of the investigation right now is a nonprofit, American Future Republic, and funding that it provided to pay for some of Carroll's legal expenses. Now, the nonprofit is backed by Reid Hoffman. Hoffman is a billionaire co-founder of LinkedIn. He's a major donor to Democratic causes. I'm told that investigators are looking into potential money laundering and obstruction, but there's some conflicting information on whether Carroll herself is currently under investigation. The U.S. Attorney's Office in Chicago put out a statement last night saying media reports that it had opened an investigation into Carroll were false. But one source tells me prosecutors are examining whether Carroll committed perjury, while another says Carroll is not currently under investigation, but certainly could be as the probe moves forward. Neither Carroll nor her attorney provided comment, and Hoffman couldn't be reached for comment.
7: And all of this has to do with a deposition that Carroll gave in one of her lawsuits against Trump.
8: That's right. A deposition in 2022, Trump accused Carroll of lying in that deposition about who was paying some of her legal fees. Carroll said no outside folks were chipping in to help out with the bills. It later came out that Hoffman's nonprofit was helping out. An appeals court later looked at that very issue after Trump challenged the verdict in the lawsuit, and the court found that there was no evidence to suggest that Carroll personally secured the outside funding, and it said that Carroll had plausibly forgotten about the funding, and evidence showed she, quote, was simply not involved in the matter of who was or was not funding her litigation costs. That's what a three-judge appeals court panel found. Trump, for his part, has consistently denied Carroll's claims and called trials a witch hunt.
7: So, Ryan, how does this investigation fit the pattern you've seen in President Trump's second term?
8: Well, look, President Trump repeatedly said on the campaign trail that if he won, he would seek vengeance on his perceived political enemies. And the Justice Department in his second term has repeatedly gone after Trump's critics and political adversaries. Former FBI Director James Comey has been indicted twice by this Justice Department, most recently for allegedly threatening Trump by posting a photo of seashells on social media. New York State Attorney General Letitia James, a Democrat, was indicted

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1: It's May 29th, and this is your Michigan Minute. We're on this day in 1848. Well, Abraham Lincoln left Michigan one lasting legacy that remains the subject of some controversy. It concerns the correct term for a Michigan resident. Now, Lincoln is attributed with the first known use of Michigander. In 1848, he used that word to describe former Michigan territorial governor Lewis Cass. That year, Cass was the Democratic presidential candidate, and Lincoln was in the rival Whig party. Lincoln was accusing the Democrats of dovetailing onto the great Michigander, and then tying him to a military tale. Robert C. White, in his biography of Lincoln, explains this clever bit of wordplay. The Democrats were running Cass as a military hero, touting their candidate's War of 1812 exploits. But Lincoln was essentially calling Cass a silly goose and accusing the Democrats of trying to goose his military tail by inflating Cass's military record. And that is your Michigander Minute.
2: 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In your mid-Michigan weather forecast this morning, it's in the upper 40 degrees with fair skies in Lansing. In Jackson, it's in the mid-40s and fair, and in Battle Creek, it's also in the upper 40s and fair. Later this afternoon, you can expect sunny skies and a high in the low 80s in the capital region. 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
3: Good morning, May Martinez. I'm all for cutting out extra steps in any process, and maybe so is Phillies first baseman Bryce Harper, who this week posted on TikTok that he squeezes toothpaste into his mouth before brushing, avoiding the tedious and terribly time-consuming step of first putting the toothpaste on the toothbrush. Dentists say he's probably wasting toothpaste and spreading germs, but since you can't put it back in the tube, it might as well just stay in your mouth. It's Morning Edition.
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5: 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I'm Steve Inskeep.
3: Enemy Martinez, a former CIA officer, has been arrested by the FBI for allegedly taking home millions in cash and gold bars. Investigators also say he made up parts of his resume to get his job. NPR's Bill Chaplin joins us now to talk about the case. Bill, I don't know if this is a spy thriller or a comedy, but it's writing itself. This movie is writing itself. So this is really a story about a former CIA officer who tried to outfox the CIA.
6: Well, that's the question, right? His name's David J. Rush. We haven't heard a lot of his side of the story, but we do know he's 49 years old. He lives in Northern Virginia, according to government records. And Rush apparently served in the U.S. Navy before applying to the CIA back in 2009. Since then, he's risen to a senior level, but FBI agents arrested Rush on May 19th after agents searched his home and found, like you said, more than 300 one-kilogram gold bars. They're valued at more than $40 million. And these details are sort of stunning, right? I mean, like a spy novel, they all come from an affidavit by FBI Special Agent Matthew T. Johnson, who works in the Counterintelligence Division in Washington. And Johnson says the FBI also sees $2 million in U.S. currency at Rush's house and about 35 high-end wristwatches, including lots of Rolexes. Rush is charged with a felony count of theft of public money. And when I contacted his defense attorney yesterday, she declined to comment.
3: So how did this all come out?
6: Well, the CIA says it called in the FBI to investigate Rush after an internal investigation found potential violations of the law. Last fall, Rush started requesting large amounts of foreign currency and tens of millions of dollars in gold bars and getting them. And here's another part of the puzzle. according to court documents, the CIA hasn't found any record yet of why Rush said he needed the money. The affidavit says he just needed it for, quote, work-related expenses. In a joint statement, the CIA and FBI say they're working closely together, and they'll ensure accountability for this.
7: Now, what about the part where he made up part of his resume, allegedly?
6: Well, the FBI says that when Rush applied to the CIA back in 2009, he fabricated parts of his education and military record. He listed an undergrad degree at Clemson University and a master's degree at Rensselaer Polytechnic Institute. But this spring, both of those schools told the FBI they have no record of Rush ever attending their classes. Rush also apparently claimed he was a military pilot, but records show he never had any pilot evaluations, and he doesn't hold a pilot's license, according to the affidavit. There's also what the government calls time card fraud. The FBI alleges that after Rush was discharged from the Navy Reserves, he kept filing for compensation for military leave for another 10 years.
7: Wow. So where is David Rush now?
6: Well, he's in the custody of the U.S. Marshals Service in Virginia. Magistrate Judge William E. Fitzpatrick has found probable cause in the case, and he set a detention hearing for Rush next Friday. He hasn't entered a plea yet. I will note that the court docket mentions that after the initial charge was filed, a hearing was postponed to allow time for further proceedings before a grand jury. So the one criminal charge we know about is based on the FBI affidavit, not on a grand jury indictment. So we don't know what might come out from a grand jury proceeding. As you know, those are routinely held in secret.
7: All right, that's Bill Chappell. Thanks a lot, Bill, for all the details of this crazy story.
6: Glad to talk to you, A.

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1: Has not closed the door. Whitmer has built a high national profile during her two terms in office and is a prolific fundraiser for her own political committee and Democrats around the country. Whitmer says her remaining months in office will be spent protecting K-12 education and critical human services from budget cuts as revenue is tighter this year. She also says Michigan can get a budget done this year in time to meet the July 1st deadline set in state law.
2: I don't think that there's anything that should keep us from hitting that date. It's just a question of whether or not we've got empowered people in the room ready to make decisions and negotiate.
1: Last year, Michigan missed both the statutory deadline and the October 1st start of the state's fiscal year. Whitmer is at the Detroit Regional Chamber Policy Conference this week on Mackinac Island.
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1: In your mid-Michigan weather forecast this morning, it's in the upper 40 degrees with fair skies in Lansing. In Jackson, it's in the mid-40s and fair, and in Battle Creek, it's also in the upper 40s and fair. It's 7:06.
4: 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I'm Steve Inskeep in Washington, D.C.
5: And I'm A. Martinez in Los Angeles, California. Israel's war in Lebanon has complicated the Trump administration's effort to get out of the war with Iran.
4: Here's how those two conflicts are connected. When the United States and Israel attacked Iran early this year, Iran's ally Hezbollah in Lebanon struck back against Israel. Israeli forces then invaded Lebanon. Now President Trump wants out of the war, and Iranians are insisting that any peace deal should include Lebanon. Israeli forces have intensified attacks there and moved further into the country.
5: Here to tell us more about this is NPR's Jane Arraf in Beirut, the capital of Lebanon. Jane, so we've been hearing a lot about whether the U.S. is close to an agreement with Iran or not. Where do things stand?
6: Well, here's the latest from Vice President J.D. Vance last night in Washington. He said, quote, "We're not there, but we're very close." He did say, though, that it's hard to say if or when President Trump would sign a deal. So there's that uncertainty. U.S. and Iranian officials over the past week have said that a potential deal would reopen the Strait of Hormuz and it would leave nuclear talks for later. One of the sticking points there is still what Iran does with its stockpiles of highly enriched uranium. The U.S. wants it to send those out of the country.
5: So as Steve mentioned earlier, Iran has insisted it won't sign a deal with the U.S. without an end to the war in Lebanon, where Israel is fighting the militant group Hezbollah. Any sign of that happening?
6: Well, Israel has actually intensified its attacks here, and it could indeed put an agreement between Iran and the U.S. at risk. It has expanded its invasion in the south and yesterday launched another attack in a Beirut suburb where Hezbollah has offices, the first attack in Beirut in almost 3 weeks. The Israeli prime minister has said he will crush Hezbollah, the militant group, but civilians are paying a very high price here. And that's while Israel, despite a ceasefire there, has also expanded areas of Gaza that it has occupied, and it intends to take more, according to Israel's prime minister, which is pushing civilians into smaller and smaller areas.
5: Today in Washington, Lebanese and Israeli military officials are meeting again. How much leverage, Jane, does the Lebanese government have over Hezbollah?
6: Well, not a whole lot. Hezbollah was formed to counter an Israeli invasion in the 80s and has since become a part of the Lebanese state, essentially. Not just security, it has parliament members, runs social services, so it still wields quite a lot of power. We sat down recently with Hezbollah's spokesman here, and he said they will not disarm while Lebanon is under attack.
5: Now, it's supposed to be a ceasefire in Lebanon. Clearly, it is not. How is the country coping with that?
6: Well, their entire border villages erased in the south, and fighting now centers around the district of Tyre. That city has been inhabited for 5,000 years. It has important Roman sites, a nearby Crusader castle. Lebanese culture minister Ghassan Salame tells NPR the Israeli strikes have put those at risk.
7: I can tell you that in Tyre, there has been bombing around

0: This is NPR News.
1: Good morning. I'm Emma Jane Olson with WKAR. Thank you for starting your day with us. James Tallarico says he can become the first Democrat in decades to win a U.S. Senate race in Texas, in part because of various scandals surrounding his opponent.
2: The most corrupt politician in America just became the Republican nominee.
1: Tallarico talks more about why he can succeed where so many other Democrats have failed in 15 minutes. A state elections board Thursday found two of Michigan's leading Republican candidates for governor gathered enough signatures to make the August primary ballot. Colin Jackson reports that that's despite some challenges.
3: The Michigan Board of State Canvassers recommended both Republican Congressman John James and businessman Perry Johnson advance, though a group tied to James accused the Johnson camp of printing a campaign finance statement on petition sheets after they'd already been signed. Attorney Michael Patwell is with Mission Michigan.
4: That's forgery under the election law. This is not even a close call.
3: The canvassing board and Johnson's team both dismissed those claims as last minute after a challenge deadline had passed. Johnson lawyer John Burns.
5: It's an obvious bad faith smear attempt.
3: The board found a third Republican candidate for governor, Ralph Revant, did not get enough signatures to qualify for the ballot. I'm Colin Jackson in Lansing.
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0: This is Morning Edition from NPR News. I'm E. Martinez.
7: I'm Steve Inskeep.
8: And I'm Michelle Martin. Good morning. Grammy Award-winning Renee Fleming is often most seen and heard on the world's greatest opera stages. And Bela Fleck is a Grammy Award-winning banjo player, best known for his blend of roots music with other genres. Now they've joined forces for an album of Appalachian bluegrass where even Dolly Parton makes an appearance. It's called The Fiddle and the Drum. There are mountain songs, ballads, and folk hymns celebrating traditional American music.
9: You caused me to weep. You caused me to moan.
8: I started our conversation by asking how this unusual partnership came about.
10: I learned to play the guitar when I was about 12 years old, and then added other instruments to it, badly, by the way. Sort of after I had recorded a lot of my standard repertoire, I thought it would be really fun to examine this music. Mm-hmm. So the label said, you've got to meet Bela Fleck. So we met in New York and started this project a long time ago.
8: Bela Fleck, what about you? Do you remember how you met?
11: Well, I'm still blushing, but yes. I remember Renee had a list of maybe hundreds of songs she liked. She loves to do a lot of research, and she came down to Nashville and we recorded a few things, kind of did some demos, and so we finally found a space to explore it, and we continued it, and we completed it.
9: And so once again, my dear Johnny, my dear friend.
8: What intrigued you, though, about the collaboration?
11: Well, I am a big fan of female vocalists of all stripes and a huge Joni Mitchell fan and Bonnie Raitt, Linda Ronstadt and Emmylou Harris. So this is someone at the highest level coming up and saying, hey, do you want to do something you always wanted to do?
7: You mentioned Joni Mitchell. The album takes its title, The Fiddle and the Drum, from a song that was first recorded by Joni Mitchell in 1969.

0: How did that happen?
1: Well, I said to him, I said, well, of course it would be a dream to work with Dolly Parton, but I can't imagine that could ever happen.
0: I just think it's kind of cute how you feel like she wouldn't have returned your phone call, but okay.
2: Yeah, me too. I'm with you on that.
0: I mean, I'm clocking that.
1: When I heard what she did, I thought, wow, to blend in with another person's voice and style is not a small thing. You don't just do it, you know, in one take.
0: Renee, you know what? I was curious about what's going on with your voice. Is there something different physically about how you use your voice for this type of music compared to opera?
1: Yeah, well, definitely. I have found over time that when I'm singing outside the classical genre, I need to typically stay in my lowest range because otherwise it starts to sound operatic. In Broadway, there's something in between that I can manage stylistically. But for this album, because it's atmospheric, it's mournful, it made sense to really stick with this lower range, unless I'm doing the whoops and the oohs.
0: is there...
1: And those are fun.
0: Those are fun. Did you feel like a different person singing this music?
1: No, because it's not any different for me than the difference between singing French opera and Strauss and German opera. I mean, those all require stylistic shifts based on the centuries in which the music was composed, the language, the actual style of the particular piece. It's all the same. It's really just adapting to a different genre and style.
3: Don't waste the beauty.
0: Do you have a hope for who you hope will find this album?
2: Yeah, well, I mean, I start in a different position. Maybe Renee can relate to this a little bit, but I'm a banjo player. So everybody's expectations of me are so low. It's almost impossible for me not to shatter them. And so if your idea is that this is like, what a terrible idea, and then you hear it, it's really quite nice.
0: That is Grammy Award-winning banjo player Bela Fleck and Grammy Award-winning soprano Renee Fleming. Their new album, Together, is The Fiddle and the Drum. Thank you both so much for talking with us.
2: Thank you.
1: Thank you, Michelle.
3: Till the 4th day of July.
0: This is NPR News.
4: Good morning. On Mishmash today, we'll be discussing the Mackinac Policy Conference and the surprises coming from lawmakers, leaders, and political candidates alike. That's in 15 minutes. In your mid-Michigan weather forecast this morning, it's in the upper 40 degrees with fair skies in Lansing. In Jackson, it's in the mid-40s and fair, and in Battle Creek, it's in the low 50s and fair. Later this afternoon, you can expect sunny skies and a high in the low 80s in the Capital Region. 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
6: Live from NPR News in Washington, I'm Dave Mattingly. Vice President Vance says the U.S. is very close to finalizing an agreement with Iran to extend the current ceasefire by 60 days. He was speaking to reporters at Joint Base Andrews outside Washington. Vance says progress is being made on an agreement, but the back and forth continues. Extending the ceasefire would give the two sides time to negotiate over Iran's nuclear program. Ali Viaez directs the Iran project at the International Crisis Group. He's not optimistic that a two-month extension of the ceasefire will lead to an agreement.
7: Let's be honest. It took 2.5 years, about 10 years ago, to negotiate a nuclear deal with Iran. Now, with issues being so much more complicated, with trust being so much lower than was the case in the past, it is unrealistic and too ambitious to have a deal in a 60-day window.
6: He was speaking to NPR's Morning Edition. A very rough day is how Jeff Bezos is characterizing last night's launch pad explosion of his company's New Glenn rocket during a test at Cape Canaveral in Florida. No one was hurt, but the blast did shake nearby homes. It occurred during an engine firing test ahead of a planned satellite launch. Three people are still missing in Longview, Washington, following this week's implosion of a chemical tank at a paper mill. This is NPR News.
4: You're listening to WKAR. I'm Emma Jane Olson, in for Mallory Begay. A teenager is hospitalized in critical condition after a late-night shooting on Lansing's south side. Police arrived at the scene around 11 o'clock in a neighborhood near South Waverly and West Jolly Roads. The 19-year-old victim was rushed to the hospital. Police aren't saying this morning if they have any leads on the shooter. Call Lansing Police if you have any information about the shooting. The Democratic Party is looking to retain control of Michigan's open U.S. Senate seat this November in a closely watched race. Polls suggest a tight contest between the three Democrats, with many voters still undecided. The candidates sparred over pressing issues in a debate on Mackinac Island Thursday. Michigan Congresswoman Haley Stevens said she would fight for Michigan manufacturing jobs in the Senate.
8: What I want to do is continue to work on bipartisan solutions like the CHIPS and Science Act that I proudly played a lead role in passing that created Michigan jobs, lessening our dependence on China and creating growth right here in Michigan.
4: Former Wayne County Health Director Abdul El Sayed and State Senator Mallory McMorrow are also running, focusing on progressive issues like expanding health care. The winner of the August primary will likely face Republican Mike Rogers in November. The RX Kids program for new mothers in Flint has improved birth outcomes for babies. That's the finding of a new study in the journal The Lancet Public Health. The RX Kids program gives no-strings-attached cash support to mothers during pregnancy and for the first 6 months to a year after birth. The program aims to alleviate the financial burdens that accompany childbirth. The study found that the program reduced preterm births and low birth weights and prevented neonatal ICU admissions. Researchers believe this is because the cash increases access to prenatal care and reduces smoking in the third trimester.
9: A notable industry in Louisiana has been nearly shut out of the federal program it uses for migrant workers, and that has upended crawfish season. That story on the next All Things Considered from NPR News.
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12: 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I'm Steve Inskeep.
13: I'm E. Martinez.
14: And I'm Leila Fadel. Can Texas shift blue? Democrat James Tallarico believes he can flip the Senate seat in the typically deep red state in November. The Texas state representative is running against the Trump-endorsed state attorney general Ken Paxton, who ousted incumbent Senator John Cornyn in the Republican primary this week. Paxton is, to put it mildly, controversial. He was impeached by the Texas House, accused of bribery and abuse of office. He faced down felony fraud charges and is accused of extramarital affairs. Paxton says he's the victim of political smear campaigns. Tallarico and his party believe those scandals give the Democrat an edge.
15: The most corrupt politician in America just became the Republican nominee for the United States Senate. That kind of corruption is the rot at the core of this whole broken system. It's why we can't afford anything. It's why we can't get ahead, no matter how hard we work, because for 50 years, billionaire mega donors and their puppet politicians like Ken Paxton have been rigging the rules of this economy against us.
14: You know, Ken Paxton won and then wasted no time coming up with taunting, in many cases, anti-LGBTQ nicknames for you. Cisgender Jimmy, James Telefrico, Tofu Tallarico, as his way of denouncing your positions on gender-affirming care, immigration, energy, religion. What do you make of these insults?
15: Well, we just announced last night that we have I'm a Tallarico t-shirts available on our website for purchase, jamestallarico.com, for all the Tallarico's out there. You know, we're
14: so there's merch from
15: these. That's right. That's exactly right. So, you know, we're running against this politics. You know, these, I think we're all tired of these old dudes who are pretending like this is professional wrestling, you know, all slathered up and throwing these silly nicknames at each other. Like these nicknames don't lower the price of groceries. They don't lower the price of gas. They don't lower the cost of housing and childcare and prescription drugs.
14: Well, that's true, but they were an effective mechanism for President Trump. He would name his political opponents a nickname. It would stick. It did seem to be an effective way of going after his political opponents. You feel that's different now? I mean, because it's beyond Paxton, right? We saw Stephen Miller post this anti-trans post about you.
15: Yeah, I actually disagree. You know, the President Trump in both of his elections won with razor-thin margins, certainly not mandates. And both of those, I think, were motivated by a dissatisfaction with the economy. And so I think sometimes these nicknames got the credit for these victories when really it was people fed up with a broken system. And so many people who voted for Donald Trump in 2024 here in Texas, they didn't vote for him because of the nicknames. They actually hated that kind of stuff. They hated the way he talked to people, but they thought that he could lower costs. They thought he could get the economy back on track as a businessman. They thought that he was going to drain the swamp. They thought he was going to end the forever wars. They thought he was going to release the Epstein files. You know, a little over a year into this administration, the president has failed on all four counts. I think we have a real opportunity to extend an open hand to our family members, our friends, our neighbors who voted for Donald Trump because they put their faith in him for valid reasons. And that, I think, is what's going to make the difference in this race. I really don't think it's the taunting and the name calling.
14: You've said that you're willing to break with your Democratic colleagues on issues that matter to Texans. What are those issues?
15: Well, you know, I got some heat in my own party for calling out President Biden for failing to secure our southern border. I'm a border security Democrat. My family is from South Texas. My mom grew up in Laredo on our southern border. And I know that those federal policies during the Biden administration created chaos in our border communities. And so I am putting forward a comprehensive vision for how we transform this broken immigration system, securing the border, adding more border patrol, modernizing our ports of entry so we can stop the flow of fentanyl into our communities, and also welcoming hardworking immigrants who want to make this country richer and stronger as immigrants always have.
14: What do you think about ICE? Because some of the more progressive candidates in your party want to see it abolished.
15: Well, I want to put an end to this secret police force, and I want to rebuild an agency that's actually focused on immigration and customs enforcement. Uh-huh. And that's not what's happening here. I do want immigration and customs enforcement. I believe in public safety. I think public safety is the most important thing that the government does. But this secret police force of masked men in unmarked vehicles terrorizing our hardworking neighbors is not keeping any of us safe. And I think people are ready for someone who's going to tackle this broken immigration system with the seriousness that it deserves.
14: That's Texas State Democratic Representative James Tallarico, the Democratic nominee for Senate in Texas. Thank you so much for your time.
15: Thanks for having me.
14: We've asked Tallarico's opponent, Ken Paxton, for an interview and comment. We have not heard back.
13: The Scripps National Spelling Bee ended with two finalists in a rapid-fire spell-off. Eighth grader Shrey Parikh set a record to take home the trophy. We have a report from NPR's Rachel Treisman. That's Treisman.
16: Nearly 250 spellers arrived in D.C. for Bee Week, but only 9 made it to Thursday's final. By the end of the night, only 2 were left, and officials needed a quick decider. So they hauled out a big silver buzzer, prompting gasps from the crowd and a pit in 14-year-old Shrey Parikh's stomach.
17: I calmed my mind, I got some water, and I just tried to take it all in stride and do the best I could.
16: Each contestant had 90 seconds to spell as many of the provided words as possible. Parikh crushed 32. That's a record for the spell-off, which has been used three times since its debut in 2021. Parikh won over $50,000 in cash, among other perks. This is the California native's third B, after placing 89th and then third in recent years.
18: I would say definitely just keep trying, because trying is the best thing you can do and it's the most important thing you can do.
16: This is the first time in 15 years that the Spelling Bee was held in D.C., where it started over a century ago. The final took place at a concert hall not far from the White House, packed with family members, supporters, and some curious locals.
19: Oh my God, it is actually really exciting.
16: Maryland resident Christy Kim got the bug after watching a county-level spelling bee in her area. She loved it so much, she brought a friend to D.C. for the final.
19: It feels very, like, tense, but, like, in a good way, because you're, like, at the edge of your seat hoping they get every single letter right. And
16: several of the spellers in the crowd, eliminated from earlier rounds, told NPR they were just happy to have reached this level. The younger ones hope they'll get the chance to come back next year. And spectators like Kim feel the same.
19: We honestly might be B people now.
16: But Parikh won't be competing, which he says leaves him about 5 new free hours every day, ideally for tennis and math competitions. Rachel Treisman, NPR News.
20: How do you spell NPR? Oh, yeah.
5: It's May 29th, and this is your Michigan Minute. We're on this day in 1848. Well, Abraham Lincoln left Michigan one lasting legacy that remains the subject of some controversy. It concerns the correct term for a Michigan resident. Now, Lincoln is attributed with the first known use of Michigander. In 1848, he used that word to describe former Michigan territorial governor Lewis Cass. That year, Cass was the Democratic presidential candidate, and Lincoln was in the rival Whig party. Lincoln was accusing the Democrats of dovetailing onto the great Michigander, and then tying him to a military tale. Robert C. White, in his biography of Lincoln, explains this clever bit of wordplay. The Democrats were running Cass as a military hero, touting their candidate's War of 1812 exploits. But Lincoln was essentially calling Cass a silly goose and accusing the Democrats of trying to goose his military tale by inflating Cass's military record. And that is your Michigander Minute.
4: This is WKAR. In your mid-Michigan weather forecast this morning, it's in the upper 40 degrees with fair skies in Lansing. In Jackson, it's in the mid-40s and fair, and in Battle Creek, it's in the low 50s and fair. Later this afternoon, you can expect sunny skies and a high in the low 80s in the capital region. In the upcoming primary for mayor of Los Angeles, incumbent Karen Bass is defending from two main challengers, a conservative reality TV star and a progressive city council member. More on that race in 10 minutes.
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21: Good morning, I'm Steve Inskeep. The actor Nicolas Cage has changed his name to Nicolas Cage. Cage was born Nicolas Kim Coppola of Hollywood's Coppola family. Francis Ford Coppola is an uncle. Famous actors are related. Cage is his stage name. He tells Variety it's now his legal name and that he'd rather be the patriarch of his own family than the, quote, clown cousin on the margins of someone else's. I had thought of him as a national treasure. It's Morning Edition.
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4: Good morning. You're listening to WKAR. I'm Emma J. Nelson, in for Mallory Begay. The Mackinac Policy Conference had a couple of surprising moments from lawmakers, leaders, and political candidates. As part of the weekly series Mishmash, Zach Gorchow and Alethea Kasbin give a glimpse into some of the news happening on the island.
1: This is Mishmash, a weekly conversation where we try to unjumble an important and sometimes under-the-radar statewide story that affects you. I'm Alethea Kasbin.
2: And I'm Zach Gorchow. It's that time of the year again where elected officials, candidates, business leaders, journalists, and others convene on Mackinac Island for the Detroit Regional Chamber's annual policy conference. It's both a chance for the state's decision makers to talk about solving problems and a big annual party complete with fudge, saltwater taffy, a beverage or four, and I think I can hear the band at Horns Bar from here.
1: You know, it was also an interesting start to the conference with former Detroit Mayor Mike Duggan dropping his bid for governor last week, days before folks started traveling to Mackinac Island. The Detroit Regional Chamber endorsed Duggan for governor, and the conference was set to feature him prominently. And it really ended up being a much more relaxed week for Duggan.
2: And Wednesday morning saw something of a bombshell when the president of Michigan State University, Kevin Guskowitz, was hired away by Clemson University in South Carolina just 2 years after arriving in East Lansing.
1: To say the least, at a conference that's all about making Michigan a state that attracts people to move from across the country, having the new president of MSU leave in a huff for less money and to a less prestigious school because he found the political climate at MSU was too toxic is a bad look.
2: So probably the marquee event of this conference is going to take place a couple hours after we are recording this early Thursday afternoon. It's the first legit debate among the three Democratic candidates for U.S. Senate. We have Abdul El-Sayed, Mallory McMorrow, and Haley Stevens. They've had a few joint appearances at forums organized by various groups, but this is the first time they face a traditional debate format moderated by journalists.
1: We'll be very interested to see how that shakes out. Gongwer reporter Liz Noss was part of the Gongwer team covering the conference for us this year. We talked to her about what she saw and covered during her first time at the conference.
22: Yeah, so I think what stood out to me the most is that it's very stat heavy. Everyone is very focused on numbers, specifically like Michigan's rankings of where we are in the nation. It's very focused on numbers overall. Not a ton of policy, a little bit of policy, but mostly numbers.
2: This is very much not a policy focused meeting this time around. Mm-hmm. We're not seeing a lot of like, we have to get this piece of legislation done.
22: Correct.
2: Or the governor saying, this is on my agenda. What's been the vibe up there to you like? It feels like most of the talk is the candidates making the rounds so far.
22: Yes, a lot of that. And also just, yeah, like you said, there's not like specific legislation being talked about, but it's more about just general competition with the rest of the country. With the candidates, I would have to agree, obviously we're in a campaign year, but there's also not a lot of talk about how the candidates like would affect the legislation. Like in these panels, we're not talking about specific candidates and how their priorities would affect what they're talking about. But then you have like, it's like the island split into two. You have the candidates and then you have the panels. So yeah.
1: Well, that's going to do it for us this week, but be sure to listen to the full Mishmash podcast for our complete discussion on politics, policy, fudge, and whitefish at Mackinac this week. Thanks, Zach.
2: Whitefish on the island is undefeated. Thanks, Olivia.
4: 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Good morning. I'm Emma J. Nelson with WKAR. Next time on 1A, it's the Friday News Roundup. You'll get a closer look at what primary results in Texas mean for the midterms, plus questions about the president's health, and another week of whiplash on the war with Iran. Stay informed with 1A at 10 o'clock on 102.3 WKAR News Talk. Recovery in Cadillac is slow going after mass flooding ruined roadways and engulfed houses. More than a month has passed and residents are still displaced from their homes. Judy Allison's home was submerged in water for more than a week. She says the water is gone, but her home is completely ruined.
23: Right now, it's kind of unbearable to be going in. We only go in to get what I can still hang on to, which isn't very much at all. It's bad in there.
4: Without flood insurance, Allison says she's unsure what she'll do with her home. For now, Allison says she's living day by day with the help of her family. In your mid-Michigan weather forecast this morning, it's in the upper 40 degrees with fair skies in Lansing. In Jackson, it's in the mid-40s and fair, and in Battle Creek, it's in the low 50s and fair. Later this afternoon, you can expect sunny skies and a high in the low 80s in the capital region. 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
0: It's Morning Edition from NPR News. I'm A. Martinez.
21: And I'm Steve Inskeep. California Governor Gavin Newsom made an endorsement in the Los Angeles mayor's race. He said Thursday he's supporting current mayor Karen Bass. The primary is on Tuesday. Bass faces challengers left and right. One is a Democratic socialist who hopes to follow the lead of the mayor of New York. A second got his start in reality TV and has run a populist campaign with viral videos. Here's Frank Stoltz of LAist News.
3: Spencer Pratt came to prominence as a self-described villain on The Hills, which chronicled the lives of several young men and women in Los Angeles.
6: I was proud of myself for not doing what I wanted to do to you, because what I wanted to do and say to you, dear, I didn't, because I was praying.
3: Pratt declined an interview with LAist, but has said he was inspired to run for mayor after his house burned down in last year's Palisades fire, which destroyed nearly 7,000 structures and killed 12 people. The 42-year-old Pratt blames the city's lack of preparedness for the devastation. Pratt says he's a Republican. He's also a COVID-19 vaccine denier who sells crystals online. He has the support of President Trump and Joe Rogan. And he's tapped into deep voter discontent, not just over the fire response, but over a homelessness crisis, a lack of affordable housing, and departing film and TV production jobs. During one debate, Pratt says drugs are driving the homelessness crisis.
6: The reality is, no matter how many beds you give these people, they are on super meth. They are on fentanyl. These people do not want a bed.
3: Pratt says people need to be arrested and placed into rehabilitation repeatedly if necessary. But housing experts say the main driver of the crisis is a lack of affordable housing. More than 40,000 people are homeless in L.A. Voters say ubiquitous tent encampments and images of people using drugs on the streets create a feeling of chaos, even though crime is down. Mayor Bass says she's made progress on the problem, pointing to an almost 18% drop in street homelessness from 2023 to 2025. At a labor rally, she acknowledges there's work to be done.
7: We are beginning to turn things around, but the bottom line is, I'm not finished.
3: The 72-year-old Bass has the backing of the establishment, the Democratic Party, big labor, and numerous business groups, but she's vulnerable with an unfavorable rating topping 50%. That's one reason City Council member Nithya Raman got into the race. She is a member of the Democratic Socialists of America, who is running to the left of Bass. At a debate, the 44-year-old Raman says Bass has not done enough to tackle homelessness.
24: I don't think anybody in Los Angeles right now can say that we are satisfied with spending extraordinary amounts of money on our homelessness response and getting only incremental progress in response. I want to change that.
3: On the city council, Raman fought to lower the amount landlords can increase rents, supported a $30 an hour minimum wage for hotel workers, and opposed pay raises for police officers, saying the money should go to social services. The police union and big real estate interests, in turn, have spent nearly $1 million in attack ads against Raman. A UC Berkeley LA Times poll this week shows Bass with 26% of the vote, Raman with 25, and Pratt with 22. If nobody gets a majority of support in the June 2nd primary, the top two vote-getters will face off in a November runoff. For NPR News, I'm Frank Stoltz in Los Angeles.
0: Collecting bits of printed paper might seem like an old-fashioned hobby in a digital age, but as Buffy Gorilla reports, the act of preserving paper seems to be attracting a new generation of collectors.
25: The Agriculture Hall in Allentown, Pennsylvania, smells like a treasure-filled attic.
8: part musty, part mysterious, and full of hidden gems bathed in fluorescent light.
9: I was able to find a postcard of a street that I always drove in back in New Jersey. So I was like, let me get something that just reminds me of home.
8: Hannah Song is 29 and an Allentown paper show first timer.
9: It's really exciting. I thought it was going to be a little boring, but I'm actually having a lot of fun.
8: If it's printed on paper, it's likely here. Comic books, old newspapers, song lyrics, or posters. The heart of the show is Postcard Row. People perch on the edge of wooden chairs for hours, searching for a treasure. 51-year-old Chad Updegrove and his younger brother Brad grew up with a father who was a history teacher and a keen collector.
12: These are mostly World War I and World War II war bond posters. My father collected this stuff for decades and decades, and he came to this paper show probably ever since it's been in its existence. My brother and I are kind of taking up where he left off.
8: The paper show has been happening since 1970. Sean Clutinati runs the twice-yearly event, which welcomes approximately 170 dealers from more than 25 states.
14: Over the last 14 years, what I've been seeing is I'm getting younger and younger dealers. As some of the senior vendors are retiring and moving on, they're being replaced with dealers who have found just the same passion for the history.
8: 22-year-old Sam Davis of Wichita has been collecting Civil War era memorabilia since high school.
15: A lot of people really like me just because I'm young. People are really surprised I'm here and that I buy like a lot of this stuff and I'm able to find so much of it.
8: Brian Hanley is a buyer and collector of stock and bond certificates from the 1800s to today.
25: Andrew Carnegie's U.S. Steel Corporation. This is a stock certificate.
8: Hanley is also on the younger side for a collector.
25: I always get feedback on is that I'm one of the youngest people in the room as a 36-year-old, which is, to me, kind of wild.
8: Watching the hall fill up with excited paper collectors, it's clear how much old paper is appreciated. But what about fresh collectibles? Lisa Breich and Yudai Kaneyama mentioned they are not creating any new ephemera.
26: I don't write letters much anymore, and I'm not a crafter.
27: I don't write much, but I talk a lot.
8: Hannah Song, on the other hand.
9: I love writing letters. I think writing a letter is so much more intimate. When you're just typing something out, you can always click the backspace button and delete it.
8: Do you know if your friends save the letters you send them?
9: I know they do because I go to their apartments and they have it hanged up, which is so precious to me.
8: By the end of the two-day show, 1,300 people had walked through the doors. Sean Clutinati says dealers and even the security guard commented on this year's younger crowd. So he's excited for what's next. For NPR News, I'm Buffy Gorilla in Allentown, Pennsylvania.
0: It's Morning Edition from NPR News. 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I'm E. Martinez.
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Music of Erich Wolfgang Korngold, who was born on this day in 1897. Those are some excerpts from the film score The Adventures of Robin Hood. We heard the fanfare, love scene, and battle, victory, and epilogue. That was a score from 1938. It won Korngold his second Academy Award. He had come from Austria. He was living in Vienna in 1938 when the Nazis invaded, and so he fled for Hollywood, became one of the most influential film composers during Hollywood's golden age, and film composer John Williams has cited him as an inspiration for his series like Star Wars and Indiana Jones. We heard the Hollywood Bowl Symphony Orchestra led by John Mosseri in that recording. I'm Linda Kernahan. I hope your Friday morning is going well. We're going to hear music by J.S. Bach next. Now, on Sunday at noon on the Fugue, I'm going to play some excerpts from Bach's set of organ pieces called the Klavierübung, which means keyboard practice, and you do have to practice quite a bit to play these pieces. But book three of that collection is also known as the German Organ Mass. It's a massive piece that follows kind of a liturgical pattern. It takes over an hour and a half to perform the whole thing, so we're not going to hear the whole thing on Sunday, but we will hear the prelude and fugue in E-flat, known as the St. Anne, a monumental, wonderful prelude and fugue, in honor of Trinity Sunday, because that's in the key of E-flat, three flats for the Trinity, get it? J.S. Bach liked to do those kinds of things. Right now, we're going to hear four duets from that collection, and the publication, organ publication, the Diapason, describes them as fire, light and dark, water, and earth. So the first duet, Diapason says, is pure energy with rivers of fire in the rapid succession of 32nd notes. The second is built on the contrast of light and dark elements, the first theme the embodiment of light, and the central part a sudden twilight. Then the third duet, it says, paints a picture of a body of water sparkling in the rays of the sun. And the final one, behind the gravity of its utterances, the Diapason says, we can discern an unbending internal force that holds everything in its thrall and directs all things. Now that's the kind of deep meaning that we can find in the music of J.S. Bach. These four duets from Klavierübung, and we're going to hear them performed by pianist Angela Hewitt.

0: Canadian pianist Angela Hewitt played four duets by J.S. Bach from his monumental book of keyboard music, Klavierübung, the third book of that collection. And that third book, originally written for organ, but those duets were written just for the keyboards, the manuals, and not the pedals, so they work well on piano. And Angela Hewitt is a bit of a specialist in Bach and other Baroque music. In fact, I was reading that in 1985, on the occasion of Bach's tricentennial, she won first place in a competition of Bach's music in Toronto. I'm Linda Kernahan, and coming up after this, we'll take a look at your mid-Michigan weather, and then music by a composer who turned down a job offer from Napoleon.
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0: Hi, I'm Amanda Flores, host of this week's episode of WKR's Community Classical. 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
1: And that's an episode of Community Classical that I got to co-host with Amanda, so I hope you can join us for that. It's been wonderful to learn about the family relationships that are strengthened by the music that we hear from our co-hosts on Community Classical. Wonderful experience. In your mid-Michigan weather, sunny today with a high near 81. Mostly clear tonight, a low of 52, but gusty winds possible as well. For your Saturday tomorrow, sunny with a high near 71, possible gusty winds too. Sunny on Sunday with a high near 75, and sunny again on Monday with a high near 77. Currently, Grand Rapids has 66 degrees, Chelsea 61 degrees, and East Lansing also 61 degrees, also all under sunny skies. Music by the French composer François-Joseph Gossec next. He lived from 1734 to 1829, and he was on the revolutionary side of the French Revolution. In fact, he founded an orchestra where he had a concertmaster named Joseph Boulogne, the Chevalier de Saint-Georges, the famous conductor-composer-fencer, who also fought in the French Revolution. Well, François-Joseph Gossec later turned down a job offer from Napoleon. I think he wasn't into that emperor kind of thing. We're going to hear a symphony in D, Opus 5, Number 5, subtitled Pastorella. I imagine something to do with pastoral, kind of rural kind of ideas. Music by François-Joseph Gossec, performed by the Tafel Music Orchestra, led by Jean Lamont.

Music of the French composer François-Joseph Gossec, his Symphony in D, Opus 5, No. 5. We heard the Tafel Music Orchestra led by Jean Lamon. François-Joseph Gossec lived from 1734 to 1829, and Mozart met him at one point in 1778 while visiting Paris. He described Gossec in a letter to his father as a very good friend and a very dry man. We'll hear music next by Isaac Albéniz, a Spanish composer who was born on this day in 1860. And he's well known for works performed on guitar, though they were originally written for piano. I don't think you could tell from the performance of this piece. It's Asturias Leyenda, Legends of Asturias, although it's actually not related to the music of Asturias, and that was a title that a publisher put on posthumously. But an Albéniz biographer, Walter Aaron Clark, describes this piece as pure Andalusian flamenco. Asturias is in the north of Spain, and Andalusia is in the south. Yes, I am a bit of a geography nerd. But we'll hear this piece, Asturias Leyenda by Albéniz, performed by guitarist Sharon Isbin.

0: Guitarist Sharon Isbin played Asturias Leyenda by Isaac Albéniz, who was born on this day in 1860. And would you believe that that piece was not originally written for guitar? It was a piano piece. Albéniz was a pianist and composer and actually never wrote a piece that was intended from its writing to be on guitar, but several of his piano pieces have been transcribed and have become major parts of the guitar repertoire. I'm Linda Kernahan, and coming up after this, a look at your mid-Michigan weather, and then it was the end of an era.
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0: In your weather forecast, sunny today, a high of 81. Mostly clear tonight with a low of 52. Gusty winds possible overnight. For your Saturday tomorrow, sunny with a high near 71. Gusty winds possible as well. Sunny on Sunday with a high of 75. And sunny on Monday with a high of 77. We'll hear music by the English composer John Dunstable next. He was born sometime around 1390. He died in 1453, and that was also the year that, well, Middle Ages Day is celebrated on this day, marking the day when the Ottoman Empire defeated Constantinople in 1453 and effectively ended the Roman Empire. So historians consider that kind of a transition from the Middle Ages to the early modern era. And John Dunstable's music was kind of on that cusp as well, between medieval and Renaissance styles. We'll hear Dunstable's motet Veni Sancte Spiritus, Come Holy Spirit, performed by the Gesualdo Six, led by Owen Park.

A motet by the English composer John Dunstable, Veni Sancte Spiritus, Come Holy Spirit, sung by the Gesualdo Six, led by Owen Park. John Dunstable died in 1453, which is also the year that Constantinople fell to the Ottoman Empire, and historians kind of think of that as the beginning of the modern era, transition out of the medieval era. And Dunstable's music was also part of a transition from medieval to Renaissance polyphony styles. I'm Linda Kernahan. Thanks for joining me for Music on this Friday morning. From Michigan State University, this is listener-supported 90.5 WKAR-FM and WKAR-FM HD1 East Lansing. We'll start this 10 o'clock hour with music by David Moritz Michael, lived from 1751 to 1827. He emigrated to Pennsylvania in 1795 and worked for the Moravian Church. Here is the third part of his suite, By a Spring, performed by the Pacific Classical Winds.

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Music by the Moravian composer David Moritz Michael, and that was music from 1810 from his Suite by a Spring. We heard that recording with the Pacific Classical Winds. The Spanish composer Isaac Albéniz was born on this day in 1860, incorporating Spanish folk elements into his music. And we're going to hear two tracks

from a recording by our local pianist and recording engineer Sergei Kvitko, along with violist Wen-Ting Kong. First by Isaac Albéniz, a tango in D major, and then by Pablo Casals, the Song of the Birds.

0: Two pieces by Spanish composers. First, we heard the Tango in D major by Isaac Albéniz, who was born on this day in 1860, and then the Song of the Birds by Pablo Casals. And that was violist Wen-Ting Kong with pianist Sergei Kvitko. Wen-Ting Kong is now on the faculty of the New England Conservatory, but she was at one point faculty at the Escuela Superior de Música Reina Sofía in Madrid, and also principal violist of the Madrid Symphony Orchestra. And the pianist, Sergei Kvitko, is a local legend, recording engineer and pianist. He of the Blue Griffin recording label. I'm Linda Kernahan. Coming up after this, a look at your mid-Michigan weather and then music by Korngold.
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0: A sunny day today in mid-Michigan with a high of 81 expected here. Tonight, mostly clear, low around 52, possible gusty winds. Tomorrow for your Saturday, sunny with a high near 71, possible gusty winds tomorrow as well. Sunday, sunny with a high near 75, and Monday, sunny with a high near 77. The Austrian composer Erich Wolfgang Korngold was born on this day in 1897. And he's well known as a film composer. How did he get from Austria to Hollywood? Well, he had to basically escape when the Nazis invaded Austria and his home was confiscated due to his Jewish heritage. Well, he wrote several film scores and is well known for establishing the kind of Hollywood adventure, swashbuckling kind of sound that would influence John Williams. But he really wanted to be considered a serious concert composer as well. And his music was sometimes dismissed by serious music critics as being, well, just a Hollywood piece. That's true of this next piece we're going to hear. It was dismissed as a Hollywood concerto, which now we might say, you say that like it's a bad thing. And I can tell you from friends of mine who play in orchestras when they have the film score concerts that music is not easy. It is not lightweight. We're going to hear the Concerto for Violin and Orchestra by Korngold with violinist Ulrike Anima Matte and the Dallas Symphony Orchestra led by Andrew Litton.

The Flute Concerto No. 1 by Giovanni Battista Pergolesi with flutist James Galway and I Solisti Veneti, led by Claudio Scimone. I'm Linda Carnahan, and from Michigan State University, this is listener-supported 90.5 WKAR-FM and WKAR-FM HD1 East Lansing. Well, on this day in 1913 in Paris, a riot broke out at the premiere of a ballet, which you'd usually think would be a pretty calm affair, but not when Igor Stravinsky was involved. His Rite of Spring took people by surprise with its kind of, harsh style, kind of primitive look of the choreography. And the music, well, it's what I like to call heavy metal classical, which I am a big fan of, and I hope you enjoy this too. The beginning of it does test the skills of the bassoon player. It's going to be the bassoon all by itself in the highest part of its register. We'll hear part one, Adoration of the Earth, from the ballet Le Sacre du Printemps, The Rite of Spring, music of Stravinsky with the Cleveland Orchestra led by Pierre Boulez.

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0: From the ballet Le Sacre du Printemps, The Rite of Spring, that was the first part, The Adoration of the Earth, music by Igor Stravinsky with the Cleveland Orchestra led by Pierre Boulez. That ballet was first performed on this day in 1913, and there were people in the audience who were strongly for it and those who were strongly against it. Now, I like to tell people that you should go to the symphony. It's a great experience. There's something for everyone. Hearing the music live is an incomparable experience. Well, hopefully it doesn't happen anymore like it did on that day, that a fist fight broke out.
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0: Sunny skies today with a high near 81 degrees. Mostly clear overnight tonight, a low of 52. Sunny again tomorrow with a high of 71. And continuing sunny on Sunday, high near 75. And sunny on Monday, high near 77. Spanish composer Isaac Albéniz was born on this day in 1860. He was a piano prodigy. His elder sister Clementina first started teaching him as a young child, and they gave a public concert together when he was just 4 years old. He was admitted to the Royal Conservatory of Madrid at age of 8, never completed his studies there because he was too busy touring and performing, though he did do some composition study later on. We're going to hear his piano concerto called Concierto Fantástico. It was first performed in Madrid in 1887 with the composer as soloist. We'll hear it now, this music by Isaac Albéniz with Enrique Pérez de Guzmán on piano and the Valencia Orchestra led by Manuel Galdúf.

0: The Concierto Fantastico by Isaac Albéniz, who was born on this day in 1860. We heard pianist Enrique Pérez de Guzmán and the Valencia Orchestra led by Manuel Galduf.
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0: One more look at your weather forecast this hour. Sunny today with a high near 81. Mostly clear tonight, a low of 52. Gusty winds possible as well. Sunny tomorrow with a high near 71. Possible wind gusts as well. On Sunday, sunny with a high near 75. And on Monday, sunny with a high near 77. To round out this hour, it's music by the Italian violinist and composer Maddalena Laura Lombardini, her sonata in G major, performed by the Montreal Ensemble in Fusion Baroque.

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While not his vocal expertise and his operatic writing, Gaetano Donizetti there, you could hear some writing that was similar to Bel Canto and Coloratura in there, nevertheless, in that Flute Concertino in G. Mark Gravals on flute, while André van der Neumoot, Neut, led the Belgian Radio Television Orchestra. Gets us underway in this hour, which will also include a bit of Franz Liszt and one of his Hungarian rhapsodies, not to mention an encore recorded by pianist Konrad Tau at the Warden Center a couple of years ago. That'll be a little bit later on. We'll continue, though, with music by the composer Isabella Leonarda next. Her seventh of the Opus 16 collection, the Sonata, featuring a variety of performers. On violin, Emmanuel Breda and Barbara Mauchheinecki, while on cello, Daniela Wartenberg. On theorbo, Toshinori Ozaki, and on harpsichord, Sofia Gandilian. Music of Isabella Leonarda on 90.5 Classical.

0: She was sent into nunnery, a convent, when she was 16 years old and remained there the rest of her life. And in part, we know about her because she kept her pieces. She lived until she was 83 and published several of those as well, about 200 during her own lifetime. Her name, Isabella Leonarda, and that was, from a collection of Opus 16, number 7 from the set, a sonata there by Leonarda, with Emanuel Breda, Barbara Mauch-Heinicke on violins, Denny Adolf Wartenberg cellist, Toshinori Ozaki on theorbo, and Sophia Gandilian on harpsichord. When we return, our mid-Michigan weather, and then a plucky instrument as well. 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
0: And for our mid-Michigan weather today, mostly sunny with a high of 74. Some clouds overnight, lows down to 54. Then some maybe a morning fog for our Saturday, but should burn off to become cloudy, then clearing out, high around 79. And then for Sunday, sunny skies and highs in the mid-80s. And that's pretty much rinse, lather, repeat for Monday as well. Sunny and highs in the mid-80s. Well, to continue, it's music of Giuliani. This is Antonio Maria Giuliani, that is to say, not some sort of anybody associated with the Four Seasons, you might come to mind. But this work for two mandolins, still popular nowadays in a lot of bluegrass areas, but instrument for the Baroque next, this mandolin concerto in E, featuring on mandolins Ugo Orlandi and Dorina Frati, joining forces on two mandolins, rather, and members of I Solisti Veneti under Claudio Simone.

The dual mandolinists there in that concerto in E, they were Ugo Orlandi and Dorina Frati, while I Solisti Veneti led by Claudio Schimmerein, that concerto written by Antonio Maria Giuliani. Well, next it is Maurice Ravel and this encore performance that happened with Konrad Tau as he came to the Lansing Symphony Orchestra, had a concert with them. And after his performance on March 19th of 2022 at the Warden Center, performed this as an encore. Here is that live performance of an excerpt from Ma Mère Loire, the Mother Goose Suite. This is The Enchanted Garden.

0: And is it too much to confess that after that performance and the encore which we just heard, kind of got a crush on Conrad Tao? That was from March 19th of 2022 at the Wharton Center when he was a guest of the Lansing Symphony Orchestra. That was the encore from an excerpt from Ma Mère Loi, the Mother Goose. That was the Enchanted Garden, specifically of Maurice Ravel. Conrad Tao on piano. Well, speaking of things at Lansing Symphony Orchestra, we know that Maestro Timothy Muffet has stepped down from the ensemble after 20 years leading it. But there is one of our hosts here at WKR went through his archives from 2015 when he was at another radio station and had Maestro Muffet sit with Larry Cosentino to talk about the influence of classical and jazz. And coming up tomorrow night with A Groove Supreme, Michael Stratton is bringing back that interview from 2015 and got approval to air it here on WKR as well. So get some thoughts from former maestro of the LSO, Timothy Muffet, from that archival interview and episode of A Groove Supreme tomorrow night at 8 p.m. right here on WKAR. When we return, our mid-Michigan weather, then list for the rest of the hour.
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0: Mostly sunny for this Friday afternoon and a high in the mid-70s, but down to 54 degrees overnight with some clouds coming in. Some morning fog, but then clouds will clear out eventually for our Saturday, and the high is right around 80 degrees. Then up on both Sunday and Monday, sunny skies with a high in the mid-80s. Currently, though, in Battle Creek, it is 74. In Flint, it's 75. And here in East Lansing, 75 as well. Apparently, I got so excited that the pollen got in there. Excuse me for that. Well, to round out the hour, though, it is Herbert von Karajan and the Philharmonia Orchestra. This second Hungarian Rhapsody is in C-sharp minor, the music of Franz Liszt.

The music of Franz Liszt in that Hungarian Rhapsody number 2 in C sharp minor. Herbert von Karajan there with the Philharmonia Orchestra. From Michigan State University, this is 90.5 WKAR FM and WKAR FM HD1 East Lansing, NPR, and classical music. It's just about a minute and a half into this 1 o'clock hour, which will include a performance with the Jackson Symphony Orchestra heading your way in about 10 minutes' time. And then at the end of the hour, a final piece for Asian American and Pacific Islander Heritage Month, a piece that uses both English and two iterations of the Maori language. That is going to be a nod towards New Zealand and the indigenous Maori people in music in just later on this hour. We'll begin, though, with Pietro Castrucci's Concerto Grosso in D, final one of his Opus 3 collection. And in this recording, Catherine McIntosh, she will lead the Orchestra of the Age of Enlightenment.

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With the ensemble that she led and co-founded for about two decades, that is the Orchestra of the Age of Enlightenment, as led by Kat, or Catherine McIntosh. She goes Kat more personally on that side. Expert in English early music, and in that performance going a bit Italian with the Concerto Grosso in D by Pietro Castrucci. Well, to continue, we're going to head to the Potter Center in April of 2024 with Matthew Aubin leading the Jackson Symphony Orchestra and this music of the Polish composer Grażyna Baszewicz, who is very much on a career to be a great violinist of quite a good acclaim, but then got into a car accident and had to stop performing because that just didn't have the same chops. So she turned instead to more heavy composition, which she was starting to do also as a violinist, but went certainly more heavy into that writing. Here is Grażyna Baszewicz's overture, again with the Jackson Symphony Orchestra, led by Matthew Aubin, and our thanks to the JSO for allowing us to perform this, bring this performance to you here on WKAR. You can find more information about the JSO online, including the upcoming end of summer performance that I hope to see you at. You can find that at jacksonsymphony.org.

0: Applause for Matthew Albin and the Jackson Symphony Orchestra from 2024, that performance at the Potter Center, the overture by Grażyna Waszewicz, Polish composer. And if you enjoyed that, you might also enjoy the music kind of Shostakovich instead. But I think for the most part, while Shostakovich is more popular, Grażyna Waszewicz is kind of crafting her own way at the same time over in Poland. When we return, Yuki Nagai plays 27 of 32.
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0: And for our weekend weather, today mostly sunny with a high of 74 degrees. Overnight, some clouds and lows down to right around 54. But then back to a high of around 80 degrees for our Saturday, with some maybe morning fog burning through to become eventually clearing out for Saturday. Then Sunday and Monday, both days are going to be rather sunny with a high in the mid-80s to round out the weekend proper. Well, to continue, it is during this celebration of Asian American Pacific Islander Heritage Month, which also is going to be celebrated tonight at 7 o'clock during Show Tunes Across the Mitten with Adam Yankovi celebrating AAPI with various performers. We'll continue with this performance of Tokyo-born pianist Yuki Nagai, who was a prodigy even at age number 6 with the first performance and playing it, but then took her all over the world and taking even specific Beethoven courses by Wilhelm Kempff. Here is a result of some of those studies, the Beethoven Piano Sonata number 27 in E minor. Again, Yuki Nagai, who nowadays lives with her husband in Scandinavia.

From Beethoven and his 32 keyboard sonatas, that number 27 of the roster in E minor, opus number 90, and played by Yuki Nagai, Tokyo-born pianist, during this Asian American Pacific Islander Heritage Month on 90.5 Classical. Well, let's go next to Music of Telemann, who certainly I don't think would really mind the hot temperature, but maybe that flickering off of whether it was cold weather or not for the past couple of weeks, maybe not so good for the plants, and might have distressed Georg Philipp Telemann, since he himself had a very huge green thumb and was known for cultivating many different ecological curiosities, and even traded some off with the likes of George Frideric Handel over in England around this time. This is somebody that would enjoy the weather right about now outside. Telemann and this septet in E minor with the members of the Musica Antiqua of Cologne.

With that septet in E minor, right around 1738, the music of Telemann with the Musica Antiqua of Cologne under Reinhard Goebel. When we return, a trip to the land of the long white cloud. Tonight at 8:30 on WKAR-TV, catch up on Michigan government and politics with Off the Record. This week, a correspondent edition. Every day, WKR Classical brings you thoughtfully curated music from hosts who are part of this community. 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Donate your car today and keep the music playing. Well, for my final piece of this month of May, it's a work that celebrates Asian American Pacific Islander Heritage Month, courtesy of composer Gareth Farr from New Zealand, who not only incorporates a bit of gamelan, which is more Southeast Asia, but also in this work, the Maori peoples, which often has a great influence him as well. There is a singer that will be doing in English, but then the original Maori there, plus an indigenous karanga, or Maori chanting individual, Mary Boynton, will be doing that text also in the Maori chanting style as well. And it all kind of melds together into this piece called Te Papa, a dedication piece from Gareth Farr to a New Zealand kind of cultural center that was being built. And he wrote this piece with very, very tonic elements to it. Here is Kenneth Young in the New Zealand Symphony Orchestra, Simon O'Neill the tenor, Virginia Stack soprano, and Mary Boynton the karanga with Te Papa by Gareth Farr.

At the tail end of Asian American and Pacific Islander Heritage Month, honoring the indigenous Maori peoples, including a chanter called a karanga, done by Mary Boynton, while tenor Simon O'Neill and Virginia Maria Stack, a soprano, joined the New Zealand Symphony in Kenneth Young as conductor in Te Papa by Kiwi composer Gareth Farr. From Michigan State University, this is 90.5 WKAR-FM and WKAR-FM HD1 East Lansing.

Welcome to MSU in Concert, a trip through the archives of the Michigan State University College of Music. I'm your host and producer, Jamie Paisley, and in the hour ahead, it'll be the MSU Concert Orchestra and a bit of Carmen from an opera-filled night in December of 2024, not to mention a few pieces recorded by the MSU University Chorale under Dr. Sandra Snow. We begin, however, with three pieces by the new music ensemble Musique 21, beginning with this piece called In Focus by composer Dobrynka Tabakova, who says about her piece, the inspiration of the composition came from the idea of representing camera work in slow motion through music. There are two main subjects, one static and one which moves. The composition is a journey from the static to the moving, but while the focus shifts from one to the other, there is a point where neither is in focus. Towards the end, there is a progressive layering of the ideas heard previously, which gradually are resolved in the final chord. Here's In Focus by Dobrynka Tabakova with Musique 21 under Catherine Kilburn from October of 2024.

Starting off this episode of MSU in Concert, Musique 21, the new music ensemble of MSU, led by Catherine Kilburn there, and a piece In Focus by Dobrinka Tabakova, which is focusing itself on film techniques. Well, it comes to our next work. It is his trips to Hawaii that inspired him. This is the music of Michael Thomas Foranmai, also on the Musique 21 concert, October of 2024. This is a Malama e Ke Kai on MSU in Concert.

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E Malama Ike Kai, the music of Michael Thomas Formai, in that Musique 21 performance led by Zhongheng Zhang from October of 2024. Well, also on this concert, this rather circular piece, I think it's safe to say, which means it's appropriately labeled by American composer Viet Quang, a piece called Circling Back, which certainly garnered the most applause at the end of this concert from October of 2024. Here again, Musique 21 with this final entry from that concert.

Great applause there for Circling Back by American composer Viet Quang with the group Musique 21 back in October of 2024. Well, to continue, it is going forward in time a bit for this choral performance with Dr. Sandra Snow and the MSU University Chorale. We'll begin with Jiayin Zhang on piano with a couple of pieces. We'll begin with Hymn to Time, and then afterwards we'll have two different works as well to play off each other.

from Lee R. Kesselman, Hymn to Time with Giant Giacchino. The MSU University Chorale and Dr. Sandra Snow leading them at the Fairchild Theater in April of 2025. From that same concert, our next two pieces, shorter ones indeed, will begin with Jocelyn Hagen's arrangement of the traditional Appalachian folk tune, Now Our Meeting's Over, again, the MSU University Chorale. And after that, Flood the Good Earth by David von Kampen, with Sandra Snow and the MSU University Chorale in that April of 2025 performance.

We began with Jocelyn Hagen's arrangement of the traditional American tune, Now Our Meeting's Over, and then we turned to Flood the Gold Earth, the music of David von Kappen. For that performance, the MSU University Chorale, led by Dr. Sandra Snow, who heads the choral department at MSU's College of Music, and on piano for both of those, Jiayin Zhang. And that concert from April 16th of 2025 at the Fairchild Theater on the MSU College of Music campus. That performance here on MSU in Concert, which brings us to our final one of the hour, and from the ensemble that is more open to various members of the MSU community, that being the MSU Concert Orchestra, and Daniel Jaggers will direct them. Usually they deal with more hit programming, pops even, you might even say. Except for this composer, he did not know it was a hit. During his own lifetime, he sadly passed thinking it was a failure. This is music from Georges Bizet's Carmen, an arrangement of these movements by Ernest Jouraud. Here is, from December of 2024 at the Wharton Center, again the MSU Concert Orchestra under Daniel Jaggers.

Rounding out this episode of MSU in Concert, the MSU Concert Orchestra opened to more students across the MSU campus. Daniel Jaggers led them in that suite arranged by Ernest Jurot of Carmen, an opera by Georges Bizet. The concert from December 5th of 2024 at the Warden Center. And that rounds out this episode of MSU in Concert, a trip through the archives of the Michigan State University College of Music, with our thanks going out to the students, the artist faculty members, the staff, and Dean James Forger for their assistance in bringing this program to you. MSU in Concert is a production of WKAR-FM, housed in the Communication Arts and Sciences Building of MSU. I'm your host and producer, Jamie Paisley. Thanks very much for listening.

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1: Welcome to Community Classical, where listeners like you get to share some of the music they love. I'm Linda Kernahan, and my co-host today is Amanda Flores. Amanda has three sisters, one older, one younger, and one her twin. They all grew up playing in concert band. Amanda will share with us the connections between the experience of playing in band and the strong bonds of sisterhood.
4: It was actually a duet with my older sister, and it was a great experience because our conductor would be like, "You all are sisters, you know, you should have that internal beat already because you're sisters." And so that was a really neat opportunity that we had.
1: Amanda also shares how music moves her, literally.
4: Musicians sway with our instruments when we play. And I just feel like this piece invites the musician to do that, to feel music within our bones and be able to move with it.
1: Community Classical starts in 5 minutes after the news.
5: Live from NPR News in Washington, I'm Windsor Johnston. President Trump says he'll make a final determination on Iran. The administration says it's close to an agreement with Tehran that could extend the current ceasefire for 60 days and reopen the Strait of Hormuz. Negotiators appear to be making progress, but major questions remain about Iran's nuclear program. Trita Parsi, an expert on U.S.-Iran relations, says there are signs of a possible deal.
6: The U.S. side wants to have the complete Iranian stockpile of highly enriched uranium to be shipped out of the country and destroyed. In the past, Iranians have agreed to ship out up to 98% of it, but they've kept a portion of it on their own soil. The U.S. wants to go to 100%. The Iranians have resisted, but there seems to be a pathway for a compromise on that issue.
5: Iran has not publicly signed on to any agreement. The two sides have exchanged fire in recent days, with President Trump threatening to return to a full-scale war. A judge in Kenya has temporarily suspended the setup of an Ebola quarantine facility. From Nairobi, Michael Koloki reports the U.S. has a role in the proposed center.
7: In an order issued late Thursday, Kenya's High Court said that the country was not allowed to admit anyone exposed to or infected by Ebola under an agreement between Kenya and the U.S. for the establishment of a quarantine facility locally. The court was responding to a case brought before it by the rights group, the Katiba Institute, challenging the setup of the quarantine site. The White House had earlier said the U.S. was setting up a facility in Kenya where Americans who had been exposed to Ebola would be quarantined, adding that those exhibiting symptoms of the disease would be moved to a third country. The Kenya High Court said its order suspending plans for the quarantine facility will remain in force until the case before it is finalized. For NPR News, I'm Michael Kaluki in Nairobi.
5: Protests at an ICE detention center in Newark, New Jersey, have stretched into a seventh day. Bruce Kahnweiser reports the demonstrations have at times turned violent.
8: Protesters and ICE agents have clashed periodically at Delaney Hall over the past week. Videos and images from local media show demonstrators have attempted to physically block vehicles from leaving the facility. ICE agents have responded to the blockades with pepper spray and physical force. There are reports that hundreds of detainees are on a hunger and labor strike protesting the conditions inside the facility. Democratic representatives that toured Delaney Hall this week said detainees have been given food that had maggots in it. The New Jersey Department of Health sought to inspect the facility but was denied full access. Governor Mikey Sherrill said denying access raises questions about what ICE is trying to hide. For NPR News, I'm Bruce Kahnweiser.
5: On Wall Street, the Dow was up 294 points, the Nasdaq up 26. This is NPR News.
9: For WKAR News, I'm Sophia Salaby. Operations are back to normal at the Detroit Metro Airport after a vehicle crash into the Evans Terminal this morning. No serious injuries have been reported, and as of around noon, police were continuing to investigate. A suspect has reportedly been taken into custody. The incident comes just months after a man crashed into the airport's McNamara Terminal in January. Airport officials installed additional barriers outside terminals after that. Secretary of State Jocelyn Benson says she would create a new Department of Arts, Culture, Tourism, and Sports if she's elected governor later this year. As Rick Pluta reports, Benson is seeking the Democratic nomination.
10: Benson says an arts, culture, tourism, and sports department would help make the state more inviting to filmmakers, musicians, and other creators, and help lure big athletic events. She says that could be used to leverage economic benefits and help grow Michigan's population. She says this is also part of her education plans.
11: We have not fully invested in arts and sports opportunities for our schools. The data shows when we do that, we create leaders. We create creative thinkers. We create problem solvers.
10: Governors have wide latitude to organize the executive branch and can create, abolish, or combine departments without legislative approval. But department director appointments must be okayed by the state Senate. I'm Rick Pluta.
9: 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Regular hours are daily from 11 a.m. to 7 p.m., weather permitting. The center will remain open for the summer through August 23rd. In your mid-Michigan weather forecast, expect mostly clear skies tonight with a low around 52. It'll be sunny tomorrow with highs in the lower 70s, and expect more sunny skies on Sunday with a high near 75. 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
1: You're listening to Community Classical. I'm Linda Kernahan with my co-host this week, Amanda Flores, who will always be a part of the WKAR family as she formerly worked here, but now you're with the College of Education. Amanda, thanks for joining me. Tell us a little more about yourself, how you became interested in classical music, and the first piece that you're going to play for us.
4: Thank you, Linda. I'm glad to be back. I'm Amanda Flores, and I'm from deep South Texas, but I've been living here in Michigan and Lansing for about 8 years now. And this first piece is Lincolnshire Posy, and this piece reminds me of my sisters and I in band. We were all in band together. It was three of us. I have a twin sister and an older sister. And this piece, we played it, I believe, our junior and senior year of high school. And at this moment in my musical career, I was playing the alto clarinet, and there are different instrumentations for the alto in this piece that really allowed me to develop as a musician. I was always shy when it came to playing solos in front of my peers. I always tended to practice in the practice rooms or do the music competitions, but individually in rooms and not necessarily in front of peers. And so this piece had instrumentation where I could demonstrate essentially my talent.
1: So you got to play a solo in this piece?
4: I did. I believe it's the third or fourth movement where it was actually a duet with my older sister. She played the piccolo at the time and I played the alto. And there was, I think it's the third or fourth movement where we play a quick duet together. And it was a great experience because our conductor would be like, "You all are sisters, like make sure you follow along with each other. And, you know, you should have that internal beat already because you're sisters." And so that was a really neat sort of opportunity that we had.
1: Did you practice together that little section when you were?
4: Yes, there were moments. There were moments where we did practice. She's older. And so I would let her lead in those sessions and she would help me keep the beat. I believe that particular movement is in one. And so we really had to internalize the triplet.
1: That's
4: inside.
1: Tricky.
4: And she really helped me through that.
1: That's wonderful. Well, this is the Lincolnshire Posy by Percy Grainger. And Amanda, I hope you don't mind. You're from South Texas. We have to perform this piece here at the North Texas College of Music Wind Symphony, led by Eugene Corporon.

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0: The Lincolnshire Posy by Percy Grainger, with the North Texas College of Music Wind Symphony led by Eugene Corporon. This is Community Classical. I'm Linda Kernahan with this week's co-host Amanda Flores. Amanda, tell us about the next piece we're going to hear.
1: The next piece is by one of my favorite composers, Eric Whittaker, October. This is one of the first pieces I've played by Whittaker, and actually had the opportunity to meet him in person when I was a senior, I think, in high school. And in Texas, we have the Texas Music Educators Association, TMEA, All-State Convention Competition. And through my musical career, I learned that Texas has probably the largest competitive space for high school musicians because it sits thousands of students competing for these top bands in the state. And I never thought that I could achieve that type of talent, but, you know, just through my musical mentors in high school, my parents supporting me through music, and I guess my will to practice and try out for these competitive level spaces led me to this opportunity where I got to meet this composer whose music I just felt was so ethereal, I would say.
0: Yeah.
1: And playing October was a reminder of the types of sounds that can create imagery, mm-hmm. right? And I feel that October does that really well. And again, this is a piece that my sisters and I also played in high school together. And it's just a constant reminder of the sisterhood that we developed because we were in band.
0: Yeah.
1: And I really feel that that type of experience or narrative showcases the ways in which music can help students navigate the academic space, right? Finding a balance between the stretches of academic life, but finding space to perform, and in my case, with family. So
0: that's so wonderful. You said your older sister plays piccolo and your twin sister plays
1: trumpet.
0: Wow. What a great ensemble. Well, this is October for Wind Ensemble by Eric Whittaker with the North Texas Wind Symphony led by Eugene Corporon.

0: October for Wind Ensemble by Eric Whitaker with the North Texas Wind Symphony led by Eugene Corporon. My guest for Community Classical this week is Amanda Flores, who hails from South Texas. Playing in band was a formative and important experience for you, and you've been talking about your sisters who were in the band with you as well, so it was a family affair. Tell us about the next piece we're going to hear.
1: The next piece is Firebird, the finale piece from Firebird by Igor Stravinsky. And this particular piece was actually played not just by my twin sister and older sister, but my little sister as well. We have a younger sister who's 7 years younger than we are. Wow. And so we didn't necessarily get to play with her in band, but all four of us actually played Firebird as part of our marching band seasons when we were in high school.
0: Your younger sister?
1: She also plays flute. Uh-huh. And I forgot to mention, my older sister plays flute as well. Mm-hmm. But when I asked my sisters what's a piece that we want to include in this series, Firebird was one that came up. And also a reminder, like, we all played it together, so we have that experience. And I also like this particular piece because it's this transformation, mm-hmm. right, within the music. And I think a lot about the metaphor behind this piece with my sisters and I, and using music as a way to transform and grow and just find ourselves in the work that we do or in our careers. And again, going back to our sisterhood, right? Transforming our sisterhood as we continue to grow older and still finding connections through the music that we played in high school.
0: That's so beautiful. Let's listen to the finale from The Firebird by Igor Stravinsky with the Chicago Symphony Orchestra led by Pierre Boulez.

0: The finale from The Firebird by Igor Stravinsky with the Chicago Symphony Orchestra led by Pierre Boulez. I'm Linda Kernahan. This is Community Classical, and my co-host this week is Amanda Flores. And Amanda, your sister had a special request for this playlist. Tell us about that.
1: Yes, so I asked my sisters what they wanted to include, and my older sister recommended Commando March by Samuel Barber. And I didn't have a march originally in my set list, and so I was excited that she suggested a march. She recently retired from the Army after 22 years of serving.
0: Wow.
1: And her assignment was a musician in the Army band where she played flute. And so it's interesting because after 22 years, we're not going to see her perform anymore. Hmm. And I think that for me, that is the connection that we had. It's something that for Veterans Day, 4th of July, Memorial Day, there were opportunities where I would go visit her because as a soldier, being stationed in different places, being moved around, like that is the lifestyle of a soldier. And not having family around, we know is difficult. And so I've had the opportunity of visiting her at different stations and I would see her perform. Mm-hmm. And so I don't have that anymore, but I'm glad that my sister shared her favorite piece because it also still means that music is still within her. And marches are very elemental to the Army, right? And so I think adding a march to this set list is reflective of the feeding in my sister's rhythm and in our own sisterhood and how we have grown to develop our sisterhood. We know that marches are very, we know the beat. The beat is a standard beat throughout the whole piece. So we know the flow of a march. And so I like to compare that to the ways that we've carried on our sisterhood.
0: And what is your sister's name?
1: My sister's name is Veronica Flores.
0: Well, this is for Veronica, Samuel Barber's Commando March with the Cleveland Symphonic Winds led by Frederick Fennell.

0: The Commando March by Samuel Barber with the Cleveland Symphonic Winds, led by Frederick Fennell. I'm Linda Kernahan. This is Community Classical with my co-host this week, Amanda Flores. Amanda, you have an elegy for us next. Tell us why you chose this piece.
1: Yes, this is John Barnes Chance's Elegy. I played it in high school, and it was one of the most challenging pieces that our high school band had played. And the instrumentation and the way that Chance arranged the piece pulls at really poignant emotions. Mm-hmm. And there's also a story behind when he composed it. Mm-hmm. He was composing it for his father, mm-hmm. I believe, that who had passed. And then before the piece premiered, John Barnes Chance also passed. Mm-hmm. And so when our high school director shared this narrative, to me, it struck a really personal chord in this reminder not to take life for granted, right? And then also, after one's passing, an impact is still left, right? This piece continues to leave an impact on individuals who listen to it. And I knew that when this opportunity came to me, I was like, I really want to hear Elegy on the WKR airwaves. Mm. Because I just love it. I'm also in the Lansing Concert Band, and we had a conversation about pieces that we as musicians want to play, and Elegy was one that I threw out there because this band is much larger than my high school band, and so to be able to play Elegy with this size of band and our conductor, I would like to see what he would do with this piece as a conductor.
0: Elegy by John Barnes Chance with the MSU Symphony Band led by Benjamin Horn.

0: Elegy by John Barnes Chance with the MSU Symphony Band led by Benjamin Horn. And Amanda, you have one more piece to share with us. Tell us about it.
1: The last piece is Tam O'Shanter. I played it with the TMEA All-State Band my senior year. And the conductor at the time, when she was helping us understand the storyline of the piece, part of the story includes witches playing with children, and she wanted us to understand the playfulness of the witches. And she, none of us knew she had this talent, but she whistled through her teeth to demonstrate the piccolo, the playfulness of the piccolo in the piece, and the playfulness of the clarinet with the piccolo and whatnot. And we were blown away by her talent. I really enjoyed playing this piece. You know, often when musicians sway with our instruments when we play, and I just feel like this piece invites the musician to do that. Mm-hmm. And so when I think about Tam O'Shanter, I think about that, this ability for us to feel music within our bones and be able to move with it.
0: This is Tam O'Shanter by Sir Malcolm Arnold with the Scottish National Orchestra led by Sir Alexander Gibson.

0: Tam O'Shanter by Sir Malcolm Arnold, with the Scottish National Orchestra led by Sir Alexander Gibson. 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I'm Linda Kernahan.
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I'm Linda Carnahan. 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
2: President Trump says he's continuing to debate whether to accept a deal with Iran aimed at ending the war.
3: The Middle East now officially has ceasefires in three separate conflicts, Iran, Lebanon, and Gaza, but fighting is happening in all those places.
2: For Friday, May 29th, this is All Things Considered from NPR News. I'm Sasha Pfeiffer.
3: And I'm Juana Summers. Also this hour, how doctors are keeping Ebola patients alive.
2: Plus, former Attorney General Pam Bondi answers questions from lawmakers in a closed-door yet transcribed interview that may be released at a later date.
4: For the Epstein's time, when do we get investigations? And who the hell are we protecting?
3: And in our shortwave science news roundup, how a hated insect reacts to a popular bug repellent.
5: It is not as easy as one might think to ask mosquitoes, you know, how does it feel? How do you smell or taste that?
2: First, this news.
6: Live from NPR News in Washington, I'm Windsor Johnston. President Trump says he'll make a final determination about the war in Iran. NPR's Deepa Shivaram reports U.S. sources confirmed yesterday that negotiators had reached a deal.
7: On Thursday, there was a potential outline for a continued 60-day ceasefire, but the president and Iran had not yet agreed to it. Trump posted on social media Friday, repeating his stance that Iran should not have a nuclear weapon and that the Strait of Hormuz should be opened. The Iran war has gone on for months, tanking the president's approval ratings as his party faces a challenging midterm election year. Trump has gone back and forth in the last several weeks, at times saying he's close to reaching a deal with Iran and saying he'll ramp up attacks once again. Deepa Shivaram, NPR News, The White House.
6: A federal judge has ruled that President Trump's name was illegally added to the Kennedy Center. The court has also blocked the administration from closing the venue for major renovations. A U.S. district judge in Washington, D.C. ruled that the Kennedy Center board's decision to close the facility was ill-informed with no regard for its legal obligations. Trump has been given 14 days to remove his name from the building and update the website. A federal judge is temporarily blocking the Trump administration's nearly $1.8 billion fund for people who claim they were targets of politicized prosecutions. NPR's Ryan Lucas reports the decision is in response to a lawsuit.
8: In a two-page order, U.S. District Judge Leonie Brinkema bars the Justice Department from taking any further action to create the so-called anti-weaponization fund, including transferring money to the fund, considering any claims, or making any payments out of it. The fund has faced intense backlash from Democrats as well as many Republicans.
6: It's NPR's Ryan Lucas reporting. Lawmakers in Louisiana have approved a new congressional map with one less Democratic district and five districts favoring Republicans. Brooke Thorington of member station WRKF reports the state's primaries were delayed to allow lawmakers to redistrict.
9: Republican lawmakers raced to eliminate one of the two majority black seats after the U.S. Supreme Court ruled the current map unconstitutional. That decision further weakened a central part of the Voting Rights Act. Democratic State Senator Royce DuPlessis expressed his frustration with the process and a map that dilutes the black vote.
10: This is a vicious race to the bottom, and I believe that SB 121, even after these amendments, only accelerates that race to the bottom for us as a country.
9: Republican Louisiana Governor Jeff Landry is expected to sign off on the map before the legislative session ends on Monday. For NPR News, I'm Brooke Thorington in Baton Rouge.
6: At last check on Wall Street, the Dow was up 363 points. This is NPR.
11: For WKAR News, I'm Sophia Salaby. Operations are back to normal at the Detroit Metro Airport this afternoon. This morning, a disoriented man drove his car through the doors at the Evans Terminal, alarming travelers but causing no major injuries. Authorities say the 67-year-old driver was immediately arrested. He claimed he was there today to meet actor Tom Cruise and to, quote, save his dad. A woman trying to avoid the vehicle declined treatment for a possible leg injury. The car was traveling the wrong way and squeezed between concrete barriers. The airport is working on a redesign. In January, a similar incident occurred at the airport's McNamara terminal. Governor Gretchen Whitmer is creating a new task force to help kids learn to read. The governor's office says the 16-member Every Child Reads Champions Council will be made up of people with backgrounds in education, community organizing, and business. Matt Gillard leads the group, Michigan's Children. He says it makes sense to bring all these experts together, but
12: if the elected officials who actually make the decisions and vote on things like the state budget and where resources are directed don't listen to the experts, then, you know, the results aren't going to be there.
11: Michigan's reading scores have fallen behind other states and Michigan's own pre-pandemic marks in recent years, spurring policymakers to call for drastic action to get kids caught up. Proposals for the next state budget include training teachers in a new curriculum, paying for literacy tutors, and changing the funding formula for schools. More than 200 smoke and carbon monoxide detectors were installed this week in Jackson neighborhoods as part of a special initiative. A February house fire in Jackson led to the deaths of two children, with several adults injured. The Jackson Fire Department, along with the American Red Cross and My Prevention, went out Tuesday to install the hundreds of smoke and carbon monoxide detectors. The department is urging residents to check their detectors often to make sure they're working. Residents who need working alarms or help can contact the fire department. This is WKAR.
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14: This is All Things Considered from NPR News. I'm Juana Summers.
15: And I'm Sasha Pfeiffer. President Trump is huddling with top advisors at the White House to decide whether to accept a deal with Iran aimed at ending the war. For now, the Middle East officially has ceasefires in three separate conflicts, Iran, Lebanon, and Gaza, but there is still fighting going on in all three. NPR's Greg Myrie is following this from Tel Aviv and is on the line now. Hi, Greg.
16: Hi, Sasha.
15: So what is the president saying now about the possibility of a deal?
16: Well, Trump summarized the proposal on Truth Social, and he cited many familiar demands: no nuclear weapon for Iran, a reopening of the Strait of Hormuz, and he said the U.S. would lift its blockade of the Strait as well. Now, he promised a final determination, but Iranian officials say there is no agreement, that they haven't signed off on it, so Trump's word alone probably won't be enough. And meanwhile, we're seeing how fragile the current ceasefire is. The U.S. and Iran have had back and forth attacks throughout the week. The U.S. said it shot down Iranian drones threatening U.S. ships. Iran fired a missile at a U.S. military base in Kuwait, which was shot down. So the current ceasefire has been in place for nearly 2 months now, and it's been mostly holding. But this week was a very strong example of how vulnerable the truce remains, especially if there's no diplomatic breakthrough.
15: Greg, shifting to Lebanon, the situation between Israel and Hezbollah looks even more volatile. Tell us about that.
16: Yeah, Israel's Prime Minister Benjamin Netanyahu traveled to Israel's northern border with Lebanon today, and he praised Israeli troops for, as he said, striking Hezbollah relentlessly. He went on to say, keep going with great success until the mission is complete. So he certainly isn't sounding like his focus is a ceasefire. We should note that Israeli and Lebanese military officials are meeting at the Pentagon in Washington today, searching for ways to make the ceasefire work. But on the ground, it just hasn't been holding, and this week in particular, Israel has bombed several towns in southern Lebanon in a stepped-up military campaign. It also struck the capital, Beirut, for the first time in a month. Israel has the overwhelming firepower here, but Hezbollah has been carrying out deadly strikes with fiber-optic drones. The Hezbollah fighters guide the drones on a fiber-optic wire that stretches for miles. Israel can't jam them electronically, and they're proving quite deadly.
17: And meanwhile, there is a link between the fighting in Iran and the fighting in Lebanon. Explain how they're interconnected.
16: Yeah, that's right. Iran expresses support for Hezbollah on a daily basis. Iran helped create the group more than 40 years ago and says any peace deal must also bring an end to the fighting in Lebanon. So at minimum, ongoing fighting in Lebanon will complicate any deal on Iran. And it's certainly possible that the Lebanese battle will undermine a deal on Iran. We could certainly see a scenario where Iran refuses to sign off on an agreement until it's convinced that the fighting will end in Lebanon. And Israel's Netanyahu says Israel will act if it feels threatened, and it could supersede any regional peace agreement. So each of these conflicts could affect the other.
17: And then, Greg, in Gaza, those two sides declared a ceasefire in October, more than 7 months ago, but there is still fighting. What's the Gaza update?
16: Netanyahu was at a public event yesterday, and he said Israel's military would now be claiming 70% of Gaza's territory. This would be up from the more than 60% it has today and up from a little over 50% when the ceasefire was declared last October. We've seen Israel wage a systematic campaign against Hamas leaders, particularly those believed linked to the group's October 23 attack that ignited the fighting. The vast majority of attacks in Gaza are Israeli airstrikes, and Hamas, this is a clear violation of the ceasefire, and it's one reason that Hamas is refusing to disarm as the ceasefire stipulates. The diplomatic efforts there have all but collapsed. There's no longer active talk about an international force. There's no serious rebuilding effort. Gaza has
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1: On WKAR, I'm Sophia Salaby. Governor Gretchen Whitmer, as well as former governors Jim Blanchard and John Engler, are pushing for a constitutional amendment to change how public university boards are selected. Instead of being elected by the public, they want the positions to be governor-appointed. The initiative comes as Michigan State University President Kevin Guskowitz resigned this week to take a job at Clemson University amid turmoil with MSU's Board of Trustees. During this week's correspondence edition of Off the Record from WKAR-TV, host Tim Skubick was joined by journalists Chuck Stokes, Jonathan Osting, Jim Kurtzner, and Bill Ballinger. We bring you a part of that conversation now, starting with Skubick, who brings up Republican House Speaker Matt Hall.
2: Mr. Hall has sort of thrown some cold water all in all this, yay or nay?
3: Yay, he has thrown a little cold water. Look, two-thirds majority in each chamber, that's a tough row to hoe.
2: Yeah, but you know what? You can get it in a second because they did it on the constitutional amendment to change term limits. Now, that was self-serving, okay? The lawmakers had a dog in the hunt on that one.
3: Well,
2: but it can be done.
3: It can be done. And look, this is something that's been talked about for years. I mean, even before the crises at these three major universities now, for years, people have said these people ought to be appointed. Michigan is an outlier among
2: the
3: states.
2: Four states are doing this.
3: Yeah, exactly. We're an outlier. It's very unusual. And obviously, elected boards, there's turmoil on all three of these boards, not just MSU. There are big problems. Look at the Democratic State Convention, and they denied renomination to one of their incumbents. Wayne State has been at war for years. So, I mean, this should end.
2: Well, and the U of M's had problems with this drone.
4: Yeah. Mike Duggan, U of M president. Big Gretch, MSU president.
2: There you go. Problem solved next door.
4: Now we can go home.
2: Listen, that may happen tomorrow, okay? But then we have to come back.
4: I'm trying to keep you ahead of the game a little bit here.
2: Chuck, what do you make of this? Look at Mr. Engler and Mr. Blanchard are students of this process. Yeah. The irons are fired up now. This is the moment, they think.
5: I think people are starting to come to a sense that they're getting sick and tired of this, and they're very, very concerned, and I think a lot of alums are concerned about it as well. I also agree that the speaker looks at this and says, this is a tough one to be able to necessarily take on. And it doesn't necessarily solve the problem.
2: He wants something in return, though. You know, this is Matt Hall being Matt Hall, right?
5: Right. Well, exactly. Right. But you could have the governor appoint the people, and if you have the wrong type of governor appointing the wrong type of people, you could still have turmoil on these boards. Probably somewhere in there is a hybrid of some type that's a little different than what we have now, but there's also some appointing involved, and maybe the terms are longer and staggered in a way where you have the electorate have some say-so in it, but you also have some appointing in it. I don't know how you exactly pull that off, but that may be something you can swallow.
6: If it were just a debate over the university board positions, maybe it's possible to get a deal done soon. But this is all wrapped up in a larger conversation. The resolutions introduced in the House and Senate right now would also change the way the Attorney General and Secretary of State are nominated.
2: Yeah. And Mr. Hall wants to primaries. Have a close primary.
6: Yeah. Hall
2: what
6: wants
2: they
6: something
2: have to
6: in
2: do,
6: return,
2: they have to go in and say, we want to separate this out of all of that. We'll pledge for you that we'll help you on that stuff throughout. But they need to get this on the August 12th ballot in order to eliminate all the board people before the end of the year.
6: Yeah, and Hall cannot sell this to his caucus without that closed primary idea, because there are people in the Republican Party, in the Republican caucus, who think, well, if you move AG and Secretary of State to the primaries, then Democrats are just going to meddle in our primaries.
2: They'll come over
6: and
2: pick
6: the candidates
3: registration.
6: Anymore,
2: so. And he's got a point there.
3: Yeah. He just had a representative, Matt Maddock, on a week ago, and he just trashed the idea of giving up on conventions. So this is the kind of resistance you're going to get in the legislature to putting this resolution through on a two-thirds vote. And I think it's going to be very tough for Hall.
1: Those were journalists Chuck Stokes, Jonathan Osting, Jim Kurtzner, and Bill Ballinger speaking with Off the Record host Tim Skubick. You can watch more of that conversation and a roundup of the week in Michigan politics at 8:30 on WKAR-TV or anytime at WKAR.org. Mm-hmm. Coming up during our local newscast in 15 minutes, we bring you more on a new initiative from Governor Gretchen Whitmer that aims to increase youth literacy rates. And then Montana biologists transported two grizzly bear cubs from near Glacier National Park to Yellowstone, hoping they'll mate with bears from the new population.
7: This was a way to inject some additional genetic diversity into the population.
1: But the move is risky and has political implications as well. Listen for that story in 20 minutes. In your capital region weather forecast, it'll be mostly clear tonight with lows in the lower 50s. Expect sunny skies tomorrow with a high near 71. I'm Sophia Salaby. 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
0: 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I'm Juana Summers.
9: And I'm Sasha Pfeiffer. The gut microbiome is getting a lot of attention in wellness circles and on social media. These are the trillions of microbes that populate our intestines. Scientists know they influence our health in many important ways. And there's a lot of hype out there about how to fix or optimize your microbiome. NPR health correspondent Will Stone is here to help us sort out what we need to know. Hi, Will.
10: Hey there.
9: Could you first tell us, how do we know if we actually have a healthy microbiome?
10: Yeah, it can actually be tough to know, and that's because scientists are still figuring out how to even define what is healthy. There's no straightforward metric like there is for cholesterol or blood pressure. That said, we do have clues. So remember, your microbiome is this vast ecosystem inside of you. So you can look at the diversity of organisms in there, or you can look at how resilient it is in the face of disruption. Does it bounce back well? And there are certain groups of bacteria associated with better health, but researchers emphasize it's not as simple as good versus bad microbes, though if you look online, it can be framed that way, and you can even buy a special gut microbiome test to suss that out.
9: Right, and those tests, how useful are they, and what do they tell us?
10: At this point, they're really not all that helpful. These aren't tests your doctor orders to look for a specific pathogen making you sick. These are commercially available. They usually run a few hundred dollars. They measure all kinds of microbes if you send in a stool sample. I asked Dr. Alexander Koritz about them. He's a physician researcher at the University of Minnesota.
11: I think the message the patient gets, well, gee, my doctor never did this kind of testing. This looks very impressive. It must mean something. And the reality is, unfortunately, it's not very informative at all.
10: There are multiple reasons for that. I mean, as we said, it's hard to interpret these because we don't have a universal definition of healthy. But beyond that, research shows the results can vary substantially depending on which test you use.
9: So, Will, given then the possible limits of the tests, how much merit is there to the idea that we need to fix or somehow improve our gut microbiome?
10: So there are clearly aspects of our modern lifestyle which are not great for our gut microbiome. There's overuse of antibiotics. A big one, of course, is our diet. I spoke to Dr. Fergus Shanahan, who's at the National University of Ireland in Cork. He says people should realize we evolved with our microbiome, so it thrives when we, the host, are healthy, meaning the best things you can do are pretty simple: exercise, adequate sleep, eating whole foods, not a lot of processed stuff that's low in fiber. Here's Shanahan.
12: Your mother probably told you all these things in different language, but all the things you were ever told, they're all good for your microbiome as well. There isn't any need for some health guru to come along and say, oh, I've got some major potion now that's going to improve your microbiome.
10: Now, there are certainly tons of products out there being marketed in this way, and there is evidence, for example, that certain strains of probiotics can be useful in specific circumstances, say for reducing the risk of diarrhea from antibiotics or for preterm infants at risk of complications. But Shanahan says generally the data don't support the idea that the average healthy person benefits from taking these.
9: Will, could you leave us with a few tips for anybody who wants to make changes today for their gut health?
10: Yeah, the number one thing is fiber. Most of us don't get enough. All the experts I interviewed stress people should eat more. They should try to get different types of fiber. And if they like, they can go for fermented food because there's evidence that can be particularly beneficial.
9: That's NPR health correspondent Will Stone. Thank you.
10: Thank you.
13: The band Boards of Canada has a new album out today. It is their first in 13 years, and it's called Inferno. Here to tell us about it is Andrew P. Brown from NPR member station KUTX in Austin. Hi there.
14: Hi, happy to be here.
13: Happy to talk with you. Okay, I will start with a confession. I have never heard of Boards of Canada before, so tell me who they are.
14: They're a Scottish duo, two brothers, Michael Sanderson and Marcus Aon, and they have an extremely dedicated cult following. You know, they haven't done any major collaborations or had any real hit songs. The people that do follow them are extremely dedicated. They've had a huge influence on artists like Radiohead. Travis Scott sampled them. They are very pervasive on Instagram, and their music comes up in TikTok stories and all kinds of stuff. So they have kind of an underground vibe that a whole new generation of people are constantly discovering and attaching themselves to.
15: Let's see, I've lost track.
13: Okay, so super dedicated fan base. And yet, you mentioned that this album, Inferno, is the first album by this band in 13 years. Were the fans surprised?
14: Absolutely, yes. So I'm kind of a nerd with Boards of Canada, so I'm in a Facebook group that follows their every move. And when this album release started, it began with unlabeled VHS tapes arriving in people's mailboxes. But it was like very clearly seemed to be a Boards of Canada thing. It had their kind of symbolism on it, and when you put the tape in, it was a chopped up videos and tones, and people were like, this feels like a Boards of Canada thing, but we don't know. That got the whole internet talking, and then that led to these giant wheat paste posters appearing in London and Tokyo and a few other cities that still had no explanation of what was going on, but everyone was like, okay, something is happening. And for a fan base that is like starving for starving for new material, for this to happen after 13 years was very exciting. And then soon after that, the label confirmed that there was a new album on the way, and it's kind of just been, I mean, as far as an album rollout, it has been the most exciting one I've seen this year. They really have done a good job of captivating people.
13: I mean, you mentioned VCRs. I don't know anyone who actually still has one, but let's move on here. For someone who is, like me, new to this kind of music, I know you're a fan. How would you suggest I listen?
14: I think Boards of Canada is music that is best listened to deeply. It's listened to actively. Like, they do have songs you can kind of put on in the background and enjoy, but for the most part, this album and their last album, really, to me, they feel like almost like watching a film where I want to have my phone off. I want to have no distractions. I don't want to be looking at a screen because they're really able to tell a story with sound and texture and little bits of verbal samples. And it feels like the album has an arc to it, and you'll miss out on a lot of it if you are easily distracted, which is, you know, easy to do with music these days.
13: Andrew P. Brown from KUTX in Austin, thank you so much for telling us about Boards of Canada.
14: My pleasure.
13: The band's new album, Inferno, is out today, and you can hear more in-depth conversations about incredible new albums that are out this week on today's episode of New Music Friday from NPR Music.

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1: On WKAR, I'm Sophia Salaby. The Mackinac Policy Conference had a couple of surprising moments this week from lawmakers, leaders, and political candidates. As part of our weekly series mishmash, Zach Gorchow and Alethea Kasman give us a glimpse into some of the news happening on the island.
2: This is Mishmash, a weekly conversation where we try to unjumble an important and sometimes under-the-radar statewide story that affects you. I'm Alethea Kasman.
3: And I'm Zach Gorchow. It's that time of the year again where elected officials, candidates, business leaders, journalists, and others convene on Mackinac Island for the Detroit Regional Chamber's annual policy conference. It's both a chance for the state's decision makers to talk about solving problems and a big annual party complete with fudge, saltwater taffy, a beverage or four, and I think I can hear the band at Horns Bar from here.
2: You know, it was also an interesting start to the conference with former Detroit Mayor Mike Duggan dropping his bid for governor last week, days before folks started traveling to Mackinac Island. The Detroit Regional Chamber endorsed Duggan for governor, and the conference was set to feature him prominently, and it really ended up being a much more relaxed week for Duggan.
3: And Wednesday morning saw something of a bombshell when the president of Michigan State University, Kevin Guskowitz, was hired away by Clemson University in South Carolina just 2 years after arriving in East Lansing.
2: To say the least, at a conference that's all about making Michigan a state that attracts people to move from across the country, having the new president of MSU leave in a huff for less money and to a less prestigious school because he found the political climate at MSU was too toxic is a bad look.
3: So probably the marquee event of this conference is going to take place a couple hours after we are recording this early Thursday afternoon. It's the first legit debate among the three Democratic candidates for U.S. Senate. We have Abdul El-Sayed, Mallory McMorrow, and Haley Stevens. They've had a few joint appearances at forums organized by various groups, but this is the first time they face a traditional debate format moderated by journalists.
2: We'll be very interested to see how that shakes out. Gongwer reporter Liz Noss was part of the Gongwer team covering the conference for us this year. We talked to her about what she saw and covered during her first time at the conference.
4: Yeah, so I think what stood out to me the most is that it's very stat heavy. Everyone is very focused on numbers, specifically like Michigan's rankings of where we are in the nation. It's very focused on numbers overall. Not a ton of policy, a little bit of policy, but mostly numbers.
3: This is very much not a policy focused meeting this time around. Mm-hmm. We're not seeing a lot of like, we have to get this piece of legislation done.
4: Correct.
3: Or the governor saying, this is on my agenda. What's been the vibe up there to you like? It feels like most of the talk is the candidates making the rounds so far.
4: Yes, a lot of that. And also just, yeah, like you said, there's not like specific legislation being talked about, but it's more about just general competition with the rest of the country. With the candidates, I would have to agree, obviously we're in a campaign year, but there's also not a lot of talk about how the candidates like would affect the legislation. Like in these panels, we're not talking about specific candidates and how their priorities would affect what they're talking about. But then you have like, it's like the island split into two. You have the candidates and then you have the panels, so yeah.
2: Well, that's going to do it for us this week, but be sure to listen to the full Mishmash podcast for our complete discussion on politics, policy, fudge, and whitefish at Mackinac this week. Thanks, Zach.
3: Whitefish on the island is undefeated. Thanks, Olivia.
1: You can join us for Mishmash every Friday during Morning Edition and All Things Considered here on WKAR. Just ahead on All Things Considered, we explore home buying trends between millennials and members of Gen Z. In statewide news, recovery in Cadillac is slow going after mass flooding this spring ruined roadways and engulfed houses. More than a month has passed and many residents are still displaced from their homes. Judy Allison's house was submerged in water for more than a week. She says the water is gone, but her home is completely ruined.
5: Right now, it's kind of unbearable to be going in. We only go in to get what I can still hang on to, which isn't very much at all. It's bad in there.
1: Without flood insurance, Allison says she's unsure what she'll do with her home. For now, she says she's living day by day with the help of her family. Checking in with your Capital Region weather forecast for the weekend, it'll be clear tonight with lows in the lower 50s. Expect sunny skies tomorrow with a high near 71, and it'll be sunny on Sunday with highs in the mid-70s. 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
7: 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I'm Juana Summers.
8: And I'm Sasha Pfeiffer. Home prices are historically unaffordable, and the average age of first-time buyers has climbed to near 40. Despite that, more Gen Zers in their 20s are managing to become homeowners. They're outpacing millennials, and half of them are single buyers. NPR's Jennifer Ludden reports.
9: In Milwaukee, 27-year-old Francisco Vasquez is newly married, but he bought a home this year on his own, a three-bedroom with soft yellow clapboard siding. When we spoke, he'd been doing a lot of work before moving in, starting with tearing out the carpet.
10: And then I sanded down all the hardwood floors, stained them again. I was adding polyurethane today. It's looking really nice.
9: Vasquez changed careers to make this happen. He majored in conservation science on a scholarship, no student loans, then moved to Texas to work at an alligator sanctuary and a zoo.
10: Super fun. I've worked with so many cool animals.
9: But it was so little pay that he started questioning the value of that college degree.
10: You know, I wasn't going to be able to support a wife, let alone kids, or buy a home.
9: Making it financially is important to Vasquez. Growing up, his parents didn't have much and relied on government assistance. So he moved back home to Wisconsin thinking he'd become an electrician. But he stumbled on a job posting to manage a fast food restaurant, and it turned out to have great pay and benefits. For 2 years, one living with his parents, he saved up aggressively.
10: Most of my paycheck, probably like 70% into just broad index stock.
9: In affordable Milwaukee, Vasquez found a house for $220,000. That's nearly half the national median price. And with a big down payment, again at age 27, he has a 15-year fixed mortgage.
10: My biggest goal at the moment is just to retire early. So buying a home helps me buy myself more freedom in general with my time.
9: Overall, Gen Z homebuyers last year had an average household income of $76,000, says Jessica Louts, deputy chief economist at the National Association of Realtors. And they're financially savvy.
11: Gen Zers seem to have learned from millennials.
9: For one thing, they're more likely to use down payment assistance.
11: They're taking advantage of government programs at higher rates than all other generations. They seem to be a little more reticent when it comes to student loan debt, which has historically been one of the biggest hurdles for millennials to enter into homeownership.
9: And yes, some do get help from parents, though not as much as young millennials or even the longtime average. Gen Zers are actually saving for retirement earlier and are more likely to tap a 401k. The share of single buyers is also double that of millennials at the same age.
11: I asked around the office to try and understand what's happening here, and I was reminded COVID. And so I think perhaps delays in getting marriage started and partners started could be one of the things that are going on here for these young adults.
9: Another difference, more than a third of buyers in their 20s last year were single women. A bigger share than for all buyers. It's an amazing shift, says Sue Meitner, president of Centennial Lending Group in Pennsylvania.
12: Women weren't even allowed to own a house until not too long ago, when you look back in history.
9: It wasn't until 1974 that they got the right to apply for a home loan in their own name. Today, many young women still don't believe they can do it alone, so she encourages them to keep saving, ask for a raise, take on a side hustle.
12: We don't ever want to say no. We always want to say maybe later. Like, what can we do to get your income higher?
13: Hi.
14: Hello.
13: How are you?
14: Come on in.
9: In Pittsburgh, I meet 25-year-old Joanna Belichick at the townhouse she owns with her very friendly Cavoodle dog, Winnie.
14: Get down.
9: She gives me a tour up a steep staircase.
14: Watch your step.
9: To a back deck with a planter box on one railing.
15: Usually in the summertime, I have a garden here.
9: Belichick has a good-paying job in marketing, and she did get help from her parents. First, by living rent-free while she worked during college and more than a year after, and when they covered a big chunk of her down payment 2.5 years ago. But the house is all hers.
15: I'm the only one on the mortgage. I'm taking care of the mortgage, so it's in my hands to figure out the rest of homeowning.
9: It feels powerful to own a loan, she says, but also daunting, like when something breaks down, especially since hardly any close friends are homeowners.
15: I Google a lot to try to find the answers where I can.
9: Gen Z friends renting in far more expensive cities are starting to ask how she managed to buy.
15: They think it's crazy. I have a friend in Raleigh where it's a little bit more feasible, but the New Yorks and the Bostons and the Chicago's of the world. It seems like a pipe dream almost.
9: Even in Pittsburgh, the market was tough when Belichick bought, but it feels like since then the economy's gotten worse.
15: The cost of living in general is just so high, and I think I don't know if I would have attempted it now.
9: Which makes her feel all the more lucky that she was able to buy when she did, when so many in her generation are priced out. Jennifer Ludden, NPR News, Pittsburgh.
16: The rapper Drake recently released 3 albums in a single day. Now he's setting records all over the Billboard charts. NPR Music's Stephen Thompson has the story.
17: On this week's Billboard charts, Drake pulls off a long list of record-breaking accomplishments. Let's start with the albums chart. Drake's new albums, Iceman, Habibti, and Maid of Honor, debut in the top 3 spots. That's never been done before, in part because most big stars wouldn't dream of releasing 3 albums on a single day. The biggest hit among Drake's unexpected triplets is Iceman. 9 songs from Iceman made the week's top 10, led by Janis STFU at number 1.
18: I'm still scorching hot in these streets, baby.
17: Drake is the first artist in chart history to have all of the top 3 albums on the Billboard 200. But that feat isn't as simple as it might sound. Until late 2009, Billboard excluded old catalog titles from that chart. It's a policy that kept, for example, Michael Jackson from locking down the top 3 albums in the aftermath of his death. Still, Drake's first week numbers are massive, especially for Iceman.
18: You had to whisper my name. Yo. Hey.
17: Drake's achievement extends to the Hot 100 singles chart. This week, he has 42 of the top 100 songs, an all-time record. But again, Drake is benefiting from recent changes to the rules that govern the chart. Before streaming, the only songs that could hit the Billboard Hot 100 were those that received official release as singles. Now the sheer volume of new Drake music has him extending his own all-time records. He has the most top 10 hits of any artist in history. More than 400 Drake songs have hit the Hot 100, making him music's king of quantity.
18: Yeah, it was like, go blow the dust on your plastic.
17: These numbers are impressive. Drake had to record and release songs that fans wanted to hear, but his gaudy stats still require context. Imagine if Major League Baseball suddenly allowed sluggers to bat 20 times a game. You'd see a lot of home run records fall, but you'd also have to acknowledge that the game has changed. Stephen Thompson, NPR Music.
18: What did I miss?
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1: 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I'm Sophia Salaby, and All Things Considered continues on AM 870, followed by the BBC World Service at 8. In your mid-Michigan weather forecast for your weekend, expect mostly clear skies tonight with a low around 52. It'll be sunny tomorrow with highs in the lower 70s, and expect more sunny skies on Sunday with a high near 75. It's 6 o'clock on this Friday.
13: From WHYY in Philadelphia, this is Fresh Air. I'm David Bean Cooley. Today, we remember the great jazz saxophonist Sonny Rollins. He died Monday at the age of 95. He was known for his improvisation and technique, his full-bodied sound that could erupt into grunts and brays, and his love of songs. He said of improvising,
21: "When I'm actually on the stage and performing, the optimum condition is not to think. I just want the music to play itself. I don't want to have to think about it. If I have to think about what I'm doing, then the moment is already gone."
13: We'll listen to our 1994 interview with Sonny Rollins. Also, jazz historian Kevin Whitehead has an appreciation. And film critic Justin Chang tells us about the films at Cannes. First, the news.
22: Live from NPR News in Washington, I'm Ryland Barton. A federal judge is temporarily blocking the Trump administration's nearly $1.8 billion fund for people who claim they were targets of politicized prosecutions. NPR's Ryan Lucas reports.
23: In a two-page order, U.S. District Judge Leonie Brinkema bars the Justice Department from taking any further action to create the so-called anti-weaponization fund, including transferring money to the fund, considering any claims, or making any payments out of it. This temporary pause is necessary, the judge says, in order to give the court time for a full briefing from both sides on the legal arguments before any funds are irreversibly paid out. The fund was created as part of a settlement agreement between the Justice Department and President Trump, who in return dropped his lawsuit against the IRS over his leaked tax returns. The fund has faced intense backlash from Democrats as well as many Republicans. Ryan Lucas, NPR News, Washington.
22: And another federal judge has ruled that President Trump's name should not have been added to the Kennedy Center. He's also temporarily halting a planned two-year closure of the arts complex. In response, Trump says he's backing away from his proposed renovation and returning control of the institution to Congress. NPR's Anastasia Tsiolkas has more.
24: In his ruling, U.S. District Court Judge Christopher Cooper writes, quote, "The Kennedy Center's organic statute makes crystal clear that the center is to be named for President Kennedy, and it cannot bear any other formal name or public memorial based on the board's unilateral say-so. Congress gave the Kennedy Center its name, and only Congress can change it." Judge Cooper also ruled that the center could not wind down its programming and close for 2 years of renovations, at least for now. He wrote that the board did not have sufficient details to make an informed decision about the closure. All of the current board's voting members were selected by Trump. The Kennedy Center told NPR it plans to appeal the decision. Anastasia Tsiolkas, NPR News.
22: The rate of U.S. foreclosures rose to its highest level in 6 years in March, according to real estate data company Cotality. NPR's Stephen Basaha says that's the first increase in the rate in over a year.
25: Out of all the active mortgages in the U.S., nearly 0.5% of them are in foreclosure. Mortgage delinquencies were also up 3% in March from a year earlier.
26: It's a flashing warning sign that consumers are under stress.
25: Molly Basil is Cotality's principal economist. But while this is the first foreclosure increase in a while, it is still just a small increase.
26: We're not looking at any kind of like foreclosure wave or foreclosure shock here like we did during the financial crisis.
25: Basil says the increase was shallow but widespread. More than 75% of metros across the country saw an increase in their foreclosure rate. Stephen Basaha, NPR News.
22: Major U.S. stock indexes closed higher today. 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
1: For WKAR News, I'm Sophia Salaby. The governor has a new council aimed at boosting Michigan's youth literacy rates. Colin Jackson has more.
0: The Every Child Reads Champions Council will include people with backgrounds in education, philanthropy, and business. The goal is coming up with input on how to improve Michigan's literacy efforts. Matt Gillard is president of the group Michigan's Children. He hasn't decided whether he'll apply to join the task force, but he says its success will depend on how much policymakers listen to those recommendations. He says parents need to stay on top of their lawmakers.
2: Ask them the questions on what they're going to do to prioritize these issues, and are they going to make this a priority moving forward if they are elected.
0: Michigan's reading scores have struggled in recent years, leading many policymakers across the political spectrum to say the state needs to focus on literacy. I'm Colin Jackson.
1: The Detroit Metro Airport plans to redesign the barriers outside its terminals. That's after a man drove his vehicle into one of the doors of the Evans Terminal this morning. No one was injured in the incident. Dario Sturdivant is vice president of public safety at Wayne County Airport Authority. He said the man was apprehended in just over a minute after breaching the doors at a slow rate of speed, and he appeared, quote, disoriented.
3: He gained access through what I call gaps in our Jersey barriers, which is a federal requirement for ADA.
1: He says the airport authority will reconfigure the barriers at entrances to both terminals to prevent similar incidents. Changes were already made earlier this year after a man drove through doors at the airport's McNamara terminal. A traveling circus will not perform today after sewage and wastewater were dumped in the Lansing parking lot they're using. The Cirque Italia Water Circus was set to open tonight and perform through Monday. The event includes on-site campers and temporary campground operations for staff and workers. The Barry Eaton District Health Department says it confirmed sewage was dumped in the lot the circus is using on West Saginaw Highway. The department is working with the event operators to address the issue before performances can resume. This is WKAR.
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1: In your weather forecast for tonight, it'll be clear with lows in the lower 50s. Then expect sunny skies tomorrow with a high near 71. It's 6:06.
13: This is Fresh Air. I'm David Bean Cooley. Tenor saxophonist Sonny Rollins died Monday. He was 95 years old. For decades, he had been hailed as the greatest living jazz musician. Today, we're going to listen to Terry's 1994 interview with Sonny Rollins. But first, we have this appreciation from jazz historian Kevin Whitehead. He says no figure in jazz was more universally revered.

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1: He was now using electric instruments, which gave the band a rockier edge, but that may have also been a practical move. Easier to tour with a bass guitar than an upright bass. Rollins was gearing up for the long haul, conserving his energy for the stage. But also, his glorious, pliable tone had become more metallic and yakety as his solos became more riffy and groove-oriented. It was still exciting, but different.

0: 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Coming up, we listen to Terry's 1994 interview with Sonny Rollins. 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
1: Maine's Democratic Senate candidate Graham Plattner is leaning into one message, that the political system is rigged to favor the wealthy. 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
0: This is Fresh Air. Today, we're remembering the great tenor saxophonist and improviser Sonny Rollins. He died Monday at the age of 95. Sonny Rollins started recording in the late 1940s. Early in his career, he played with musicians who were in the pantheon of modern jazz. Charlie Parker, Bud Powell, Thelonious Monk, Miles Davis, Max Roach, and Clifford Brown. Terry Gross spoke with Sonny Rollins in 1994. They began with his tenor saxophone solo from his 1972 recording of the Hoagy Carmichael song, Skylark.

0: are accused of child abuse, Fjord becomes a fierce battle between the forces of religious conservatism and secular liberalism. It may be set in Norway, but it's likely to resonate with American audiences when it opens later this year. I hope there will also be robust turnout for Minotaur, a perfectly chilled tale of adultery and murder that won the Grand Prix, or second place. It's a remake of the 1969 Claude Chabrol drama La Femme Infidèle, this time set in Russia, not long after the 2022 invasion of Ukraine. The director of Minotaur, Andrei Zvyagintsev, nearly died of COVID during the pandemic, and it was moving to see him back in Cannes with a film this powerful and uncompromising in its critique of the Putin regime. One of the buzziest out-of-competition titles was Club Kid, a hugely enjoyable comedy directed by the actor, writer, comedian, and social media star Jordan Firstman. He plays a gay New York City club promoter who's sent reeling when he learns that he has a 10-year-old son. The result is basically a ketamine-laced version of every adult Bonds with cute kid movie you've ever seen. But Firstman is a real talent. He's also one of several queer filmmakers who made a bold impression at the festival this year. Jane Schoenbrunn, the director of the inventive transgender allegory I Saw the TV Glow, came to Cannes with their third feature, Teenage Sex and Death at Camp Miasma. Starring a very game Hannah Einbinder and Julian Anderson, the movie is a clever homage to and deconstruction of 80s and 90s slasher thrillers, digging deep into the often unspoken connections between our love of pop culture and our hang-ups about sex and desire. Along with Paper Tiger, Club Kid and Camp Miasma were welcome reminders that American cinema isn't close to dead, at Cannes or anywhere else. Even so, I can't say that I minded the general absence of Hollywood at the festival this year. One of the reasons I keep returning to Cannes is that it shows interesting movies from all over the world. Movies like the gorgeous and moving Rwanda-set drama, Banyamana, about efforts to bring about truth and reconciliation years after the 1994 genocide. The film earned its director, Marie-Clémentine Dusabe-Jambo, the Camera d'Or Prize for Best Debut Feature. My favorite film at Cannes this year was All of a Sudden, from the Japanese director Ryusuke Hamaguchi. Set in and around a Parisian elder care home, it uses the close bond between two women, one French and one Japanese, to raise haunting questions about how we live, how we die, and most of all, how we talk to each other. Like Hamaguchi's Oscar-winning Drive My Car, All of a Sudden is a reminder that something as simple as a conversation between friends can make for sublimely moving cinema. I can't wait to see it again, and I can't wait for you to see it too.
1: Justin Chang is a film critic for The New Yorker. On Monday's show, historian Elizabeth Stordor Pryor spent years lecturing on the most charged word in American English and never told a soul that her father was the man who infamously used it, the legendary comic Richard Pryor. We talk about the N-word, growing up as Pryor's daughter, and why, late in his career, he swore to never say the word again. Hope you can join us. For Terry Gross and Tanya Mosley, I'm David Bean Cooley.
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1: 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We talk about the N-word, growing up as Pryor's daughter, and why late in his career he swore to never say the word again. 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
1: 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When Bela Bartok read Bela Balazs' story of the Wooden Prince in a literary magazine, he immediately thought that it would make a terrific ballet. This adult fairy tale revolves around a princess, a prince, a forest fairy, and the prince's puppet doppelganger, the Wooden Prince of the title. Ah, but the course of true love never runs smoothly in fairy tales, and as you'll hear later on in this broadcast, the Wooden Prince is no different. I'm Alec Baldwin. Please stay tuned for a program that will also include works by William Schumann and Benjamin Britten that are based on old English folk tunes. Leonard Bernstein and Pierre Boulez will conduct the New York Philharmonic this week.